0: guess things will still be finger-licking if you don't eat chicken, and you'll find another dish that won't include fish. There are lots of things to eat that don't include
1: the only scientifically proven way of repairing those blood vessels. We've only seen it with a whole food plant-based diet. There's a lot of movement right now with ketogenic diets and, God forbid, even carnivore diets now, paleo diets. None of those ways of eating have demonstrated repair.
2: That was Dr. Kyle Homergen, an osteopathic doctor in Bend, Oregon. And we're so excited to have him as our guest today. Stay with us.

That was Hold the Sky by vegan and singer-songwriter Carl Anthony. He wrote this song after visiting a hospital to sing to the children, and one little boy had chemotherapy and he was sad, and Carl asked him what it felt like, and he said it felt like there was an earthquake going on inside. And Carl Anthony said, well, what do you do when that happens? And he said, I hold the sky. So Carl said, well, let's sing a song about that. And that's how this song came to be. Find out more about Carl Anthony and his music at carlanthony.com. And that's Carl with a K.

0: You know, there are days when I'm doing this show with Judy that I just get overly excited. And today is one of those days because our guest is just doing some really wonderful things locally. And when someone does something wonderful locally, it spreads out to a lot of different people around the world, probably. Yeah, when we do something good, it ripples. So I want to introduce Dr. Kyle Homer-Jin. And he is, I'm going to read off his website. Dr. Kyle holds a doctorate in osteopathy from Western University Health Sciences College of Osteopathic Medicine of the Pacific in Pomona, California. He completed his residency in family medicine and osteopathic fellowship at Eastern Maine Medical Center in Bangor, Maine in 2010. After practicing family medicine for 10 years in the Willamette Valley, he finally was able to start his own practice with a focus on traditional osteopathy in Bend, Oregon in August of 2020. So that's the technical details about Kyle, but I have met him and I have heard him speak, and he is a font of wisdom and knowledge, and he's humble about it. And I'm just, you know, as much as I've been a vegan and an educator for over 22 years, I'm always learning something new. And he was our presenter at the film series at Larkspur last Tuesday. And I just kept on learning and learning and learning. So I'm, like I said, overly excited for him to be here. And what I want to start out with today for Dr. Kyle is just to explain what osteopathy is.
1: Yes, sure. So osteopathy or osteopathic medicine. Osteo is structure or bone, and pathy or pathos, pathology. Dr. Still, Andrew Taylor Still, he was an MD in the Civil War era. At that time, it was crude drugs and surgeries, and he lost his wife to infectious illness, and he lost several of his children to infectious illness. And there's that old picture of I forget the painter, where the doctor is just sitting over, kind of just praying and kind of hoping that whatever crude drugs they gave to the patient will work. And it wasn't very holistic. And so he really decided after those losses to go back and study the structure, study our anatomy more thoroughly, and learn how to work with the anatomy holistically, learn how to look for the health of the body and how can we support the body's own innate healing mechanism, rather than just thinking about new drugs and new forms of surgery. How can we work with the body to promote its own vitality and ability to heal itself? And so he really dived into the anatomy and started using his hands to help support the body's ability to heal itself. As we know, we have 60,000 miles of blood vessels in our body. Our exoskeleton is where all those blood vessels need to go. And if we don't get blood flow to tissues, they die and we don't function well. And our immune system doesn't function well. Our gut doesn't function well, which is where most of our immune system is. So he looked at how he could use his hands to promote blood flow, to promote circulation to every single cell in our body, so that we could better heal the body. A lot of the doctors at the time thought he was crazy. He was a physician. He was a Civil War surgeon. And because no one really listened to him, he decided to start his own school. So he started the first osteopathic medical school in this country. And he coined that term osteopathy. So it reminds us to look at anatomy. So we look at anatomy based on movement. We look at anatomy based on our choices cumulatively in our daily lives and how that affects the ability of our body to function, to motion, to move appropriately. There's an interrelationship between structure and function. I'm sure you all know if the structure of the body is compromised, we call it somatic burden. You're carrying all this tension in your body. That compromises our ability to function. It's really hard on our heart to carry so much lack of motion, so much burden in our body every day. So we really want to free patients from, as much as we can, that somatic burden by not only using our hands, but really just thinking holistically. You can be an osteopath and not use your hands if you're thinking about what is most important for the patient. As we know now, with the standard American diet and modern medicine and modern living and sedentary living, what we eat and how we move are profoundly important into the status of someone's health. And if we don't have a prescription plan for what is going into the body and how we move the body, we're not going to do very well. We want to teach people how to live in their lives so, you know, ultimately they don't need me, they don't need my hands. But initially, what I can do with my hands is to free up a lot of that burden so they feel a little bit lighter in their body, emotionally, physically, energetically, and can start making some positive changes, like being curious about what they're putting into their bodies and gently working towards putting more whole foods into the body, slowing down, eating well, moving the body gently, reclaiming their belly breath they had when they were a baby that they lost around 4 to 7 years of age. Yeah, so that's the basics of what osteopathy is. It's really looking at mind, body, spirit, looking at the totality of a patient, looking at their health, not just looking at what's wrong with them. Dr. Still said, the object of the physician is to look for the health in the patient. But in our modern times, it's pretty clear where we need to work and what do through lifestyle changes to address the rampant chronic disease we have in our patients and collectively in this country.
2: What was it that made you want to choose this type of medicine?
1: Yeah. So I was in a car accident when I was a baby, and I grew up with chronic headaches. My mom always took me to the chiropractor, and modern medicine, you know, the white coat docs didn't have much advice for us. They would just recommend I take ibuprofen and those kind of things. And so I grew up kind of with this understanding of our structure, and I grew up with pain. And then I was in a car accident when I was 16. And that's where kind of I started to have more back pain. Prior to that, it was mainly headaches. And then I was in a rock climbing fall when I was a freshman in college, and I fell about 50 feet. And luckily, a tree saved me, slowed down my fall. And that made my back even worse and kind of further propelled me into alternative forms of health modalities and certainly away from allopathic or typical medicine. And then I was, I majored in psychology in college, and I didn't know what I wanted to do with that. So I took a few jobs abroad. I worked in Japan and China, loved working over there, learned about a lot about how nutrition and structure work, not having a toilet seat for over a year living in China and eating a traditional rural diet of plant-based medicine there. I really started to feel better in my body. I came back to the United States because my brother was getting married. I was studying Mandarin and doing really well at the university level with that and teaching. But my brother got married, so I had to come home, and I was approaching my mid-20s and didn't really have a career, and started studying nutrition. I worked at Whole Foods Market in their nutrition department and just dived into how we could use nutrition to prevent disease and reverse disease. Around that time, I was thinking about allopathic medical school. I thought, no one's going to listen to me unless I have an MD after my name. I was thinking about oriental medicine, naturopathic medicine, and I read a book by Andrew Weil, who's a physician in Tucson, Arizona, and he talked about this osteopath, Robert Fulford, who he described him as the greatest healer he's ever worked with. And I didn't know anything about osteopathy or what a DO was. I had a DO when I was in high school, and he's what we call a typical DO, where he's just like a doctor and he writes prescriptions just like a good MD would, but doesn't use his hands. And so I realized I needed to seek out an osteopath that was traditional. And I found an osteopath in my area that used his hands with me, and he didn't crack my back. He didn't crack my neck, which was what I was used to in chiropractic medicine. I thought it was quite bizarre, but I had a profound experience with it. I got really sore after, and I'm like, wait a second, he didn't do anything. Why am I so sore? And then I felt a big shift in my body, and I realized I wanted to study osteopathic medicine because I could be a full physician. I could be trained in family medicine and and take insurance and learn medicine. I didn't want to be on the outside in, not knowing and understanding allopathic medicine and surgery. I wanted to be trained in obstetrics and learn that whole process. I kind of had an inspiration to be the rural doctor in Alaska based on my favorite TV show, Northern Exposure.
0: Yes, they made it look very romantic.
1: Yeah. And then I realized I like to sleep. So I stopped to OB after a while. But so that's kind of, and the other big pivotal thing for me is my father had a heart attack in front of me when I was kind of in my pre-med time, thinking about what kind of medicine I wanted to study. He had a heart attack right in front of me, and he had a quadruple bypass surgery that next day. And that's when I discovered and looked into heart disease specifically, and I started reading the research from Dean Ornish at UCSF, and showing that if you follow a whole food plant-based way of eating and combine some healthy other lifestyle choices like yoga and relaxation techniques and meditation, you could reverse heart disease, which we really didn't know we could do that. And I was very intrigued by that, especially with the acute motivation of seeing my father have a heart attack, seeing the family history of heart disease in my own family. I was very intrigued by that. And that's what kind of finally put it over the top where I need to become a doctor. I want to teach my patients about this science because you don't really hear it. Even most doctors are not aware of the science that if you eat plants, you can repair your vasculature. You can literally repair your 60,000 miles of blood vessels. And for me, that was amazing. And it was also amazing because my ethics already were there. I was already living a vegan diet. I was always the kid that never wanted to, when we went fishing, I never wanted to kill the fish. And my father was, I'm sure, very disappointed. I was always crying, not wanting to kill anything. And so I was an ethical vegan for a long time. And then I just thought, this is such a blessing. Now I'm seeing science and my ethics come into union where they weren't in conflict. And with my ethics, and now, as we know, my environmentalism with an understanding of how animal agriculture affects our environment. It's like that holy trinity of those three, the ethics, our health, and our environment. We can kind of make daily choices that are peaceful and nonviolent that can help one another and obviously help our animal brethren and bring health to people, which is now my passion.
0: So when you're working with your patients, how are they receiving that information? Are they resistant to it? Are they embracing it? Is it 50-50?
1: You know, that's the art of medicine. Doing this now for, I don't know, 17 years. You try different things. You got to meet your patients where they're at. For some people, you know, for a lot of people, nutrition is a very emotional thing. There's a lot of addiction that goes into food. We're all trying to survive and kind of make ourselves feel comfortable. We're all trying to regulate our nervous systems. So you have to be really gentle. I'm not maybe as as crazy as I used to be and fired up as, trying to fire up people to make rapid changes. I remember the days where you put the fear of God into people and they abruptly stop all their bad foods and they feel awful. And then they go have a hamburger and they feel better. And they come back to me and say, "Doc, I just need my meat." So we have to kind of see where every patient's at, what they're ready for. I have ranchers, to be quite honest. I used to work in Burns, Oregon. I have ranchers that raise cattle for a living that are plant-based now, because what most people are open to is science, especially men. When I talk about when they come to me with their erectile dysfunction or they've had a heart attack and they don't want to lose their freedom, they want to be able to use their bodies. Obviously, they need their bodies for their livelihood, for their work. And I share the science with them around how what they're eating is affecting the health of their blood vessels. That is very appealing to most people. Longevity is very appealing to most people. And we talk about when we eat plant in a plant-based way, we can add 10 years onto our life. And we can also make our last years viable and healthy rather than just extending lifespan with medications and surgeries, where we lose our brains, we lose our bodies, and we're not very happy. We can actually live and think clearly and have a mind and a body that cooperates us until Darwin or God takes us. And so those kind of things are very appealing, but we have to really be gentle. We have to see where people are at. Sometimes people are not ready to make changes because of the emotional addictive ties with food. They might not be ready to make changes with nutrition. So we look at the other lifestyle pillars, how they're handling their stress, how they're sleeping, how are their relationships, are they isolated, and kind of find where the easier wins are, where we can start, just get started towards that momentum towards health for their own lives and optimizing their own health.
0: You talk about the six pillars of health. Can you go into that a little bit further?
1: Sure. So it's I love the lifestyle medicine coined terms on that. It's forks, feet, fingers, stress, sleep, love. So forks, what we eat every day, what we put into our body. Feet, how we move our body. Are we sedentary? Are we moving? How are we breathing? How are we holding our posture? Fingers, whether we have addiction or not. The fingers is traditionally from cigarettes. Now more and more people are quitting, but it's alcohol. It's holding phones like this to our head. Other addictions, other addictive behaviors that are quite rampant because of a lot of our isolation and our kind of dysfunction of our modern way of living. And then there's stress. You know, what is in our control? What's not in our control? What are our tools for managing stress? Do we have positive tools like exercise and healthy eating and nourishing relationships and maybe meditation or breathing exercises or yoga or Tai Chi, you name it. There's lots of different things. Or do we have negative tools for managing stress like overeating, addictive behaviors, like being glued to our TVs and not moving all night long? Sleep is the next one. What we really should be asking people rather than how are they doing is how are you sleeping? So many people that I see are just not sleeping. And that's when our body truly can repair and heal, is when we're in deep REM sleep. And because of our modern ways of living, many people struggle with sleep. So getting people to understand how their choices affect their ability to sleep, training on sleep hygiene. The world changes quite radically if we start sleeping in terms of how our outlook is and then where our motivation and energy now having more energy. Oh, now I can work on nutrition and things like that. And the last one is love, which is mental, emotional health, you know, loving ourselves, having support, being isolated or not, having a source of connection, maybe a spiritual life, but not feeling alone. Emotional health, mental health, as we know, especially with COVID, is probably at its most critical time. We have so much isolation. We have so much dysregulation, and we're just falling into these kind of traps of, you know, overuse of pharmacology without comprehensive care. So yeah, those are the six pillars: forks, feet, fingers, stress, sleep, love. I have a handout that I'll give my patients that has gentle tips in each of those categories. And it's kind of like read through it and see what jumps off the page. Maybe you're not ready to make dietary changes right now. Maybe you're more likely to want to call a friend that you need to patch things up with, or maybe you need to reclaim some of that community or work on movement and start taking some walks and things like that.
2: Do you have a particular story about someone you've coached, how they transformed?
1: I have several that fall into this category where they heard about the hippie doctor that was vegan. I used to work in a small town of Monroe before I came to Bend that was between Eugene and Corvallis. And I had this reputation of being a friendly doctor that actually understood nutrition. And so I'd have patients that were frustrated not having that support and with their regular doctors about how to reverse disease. They wanted to get off their blood pressure medications, but they were told, oh, you can't do that. That's not safe. And so they found me and they would drive out sometimes, you know, over hours away to come to this little tiny little county clinic as part of the Benton County Health System and meet me and work with me. And I have countless numbers of patients that now are off their medications. You know, they've kind of reclaimed their autonomy and their freedom whether they were on blood pressure medications, cholesterol medications, antidepressant medications. You know, we just kind of, instead of looking at cause, we tend to just mop up the leaky sink with medications. And as we know, that's a very expensive way of managing care. And it's, I feel, steals the potential for each patient to kind of really fulfill their purpose in this life, be able to have a body and a mind and a spirit that's cooperating with themselves. So there's that major, which keeps me going, where you can have patients that come to you on multiple medications and now I know are living free and they're using food as their best medicine. And when they start to have those aha moments and they realize how their food affects the planet and they realize where their food comes from and how it's treated, I just know there's all these wonderful people out there that are ethical vegans now, but not compromising their health. They're not vegan and paying the price for it, which a lot of, as we know, a lot of our ethical vegans that are out there on the front lines trying to address and animal advocacy, they're not, their health is not maybe where it needs to be. There's one aspect there. And of course, it's very depressing when you think about what's happening in the world and what's happening to humans and the starvation issues and also with our animal brethren. That's kind of a general, not a specific example, but just a general theme that continues to happen, thankfully.

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You can listen to All Things Vegan on the second and fourth Tuesday of the month at 5 p.m. Donna and I have been talking with Kyle Homergen, an osteopathic doctor in Bend, Oregon. Stay with us to hear the rest of this fascinating interview.

0: correct me if I'm not getting this. It sounds like a lot of what you're doing is really helping the blood flow. You're really doing things that really increase probably oxygen to the brain and to the heart, as well as all those 60,000 miles. Can you talk a little bit more about that?
1: Yeah. You know, our founder, Andrew Tiller, still in osteopathy, and talked about the rule of the artery being supreme. So our arteries take oxygenated blood from our heart to all the cells in our body. And then through the venous system, that deoxygenated blood comes back to the lungs and gets oxygenated and sent to the heart and pumps it out again. We need to get oxygen and nutrients to every cell in our body, or all of our cells, our skin, our brain, our heart needs its own blood flow, obviously. All of our tissues need this. The only scientifically proven way of repairing those blood vessels, we've only seen it with a whole food plant-based diet. There's a lot of movement right now with ketogenic diets and, God forbid, even carnivore diets now, paleo diets. None of those ways of eating have demonstrated repair. A lot of those physicians that are proponents of that way of eating, I always check in with them. There's a few that I check in with, and they're now really wealthy because they sell a lot of books saying you could eat this way. You can still have your bacon and have health. They like to share good news to patients about bad behaviors, which is a trap, I think, a big problem. They still have not demonstrated repair. If you get people off sugar and white flour and off the standard American diet to a paleo diet, their inflammation is going to lower. They're going to maybe stop damaging their arteries at the rates they were damaging them, but they don't get repair like we see in a whole food, plant-based way of eating. So through food, we know that a Mediterranean way of eating, whole foods, mostly plants, if not all plants, you know, with Dr. Ornish's work, it wasn't a complete 100% plant-based diet. With Dr. Esselstyn's work at the Cleveland Clinic, it was a complete low-fat plant-based diet that demonstrated reversal. So that is the gold standard. There's going to be all this fad and all this again, you know, sharing good news about potentially bad behaviors that sell books and get people excited and feed into their, I think, you know, addictive tendencies to continue to eat, you know, animal source foods over plant sources. As we all know, you know, there's people out there saying that grains, whole grains are bad for us, and even beans are bad for us. And it's ridiculous. It's not based on science. The main thing to remember is, the only demonstrated scientifically proven way of eating to repair our 60,000 miles is a complete whole food plant-based diet. Certainly, we want to emphasize it's not just what we eat. We need and want to get our patients moving, and we need to get them sleeping. That's like the holy triad, you know, because sleep affects blood flow. Sleep affects our ability to repair. So if we're not sleeping and we're eating really healthy, we may not get the results that we need to get. So we have to not all put our put everything into food. It certainly, I believe, is the most important thing that we can, in terms of our daily lifestyle choices, to affect the integrity of our blood vessels. Our innermost lining of our blood vessels that is called the endothelium. It's this single cell layer that lines our arteries, and it's only a single cell layer thick, and it's very vulnerable to damage. And it's damaged by saturated fat and cholesterol, LDL cholesterol. It's stiffened by high blood pressure, tobacco use. So certainly if someone is smoking, we have to have a plan for that. If their blood pressure is high, we have to have a plan for that. And sometimes we need to use medications to keep them safe acutely. But as you continue to progress in lifestyle inputs, through getting them on a whole food, plant-based way of eating, getting therapeutic exercise into their system, We know that exercise increases circulation to all of our tissues in our body, and it helps in the repair process. So we have to have those two things eventually on board, including sleep, obviously. Then we can slow down the rate of degradation. We can help protect our anatomy as we age. You know, so many people lose their anatomy. We all are going to die. We're all going to lose our lives eventually. But we want to protect the quality of our lives. And the only way to really protect the quality and increase our health span, not our lifespan, but just being healthy and vital and having a brain that works and functions for us. A lot of people are waiting for the cure for Alzheimer's dementia and the cure for cancer and all these things. And we spend all this money on trying to find cures. And it's good to research that. But what we know is, if the brain doesn't get blood flow, it shrinks. And it starts shrinking at around the age of our mid-30s. And it shrinks because it's not getting enough blood flow because of how cumulatively how the choices we made with how we eat, what we smoke, and how we move our body throughout our lives. And it's important for families to understand that heart disease doesn't just start in our 40s and 50s. It starts in the womb. There's documented arterial disease in infants. They did studies in Vietnam where they looked at the arterial health of soldiers that were in their early 20s, in late teens, 18 to 22. And over half of them had arterial disease already. It's not symptomatic yet. So it's really important to know and to understand for everyone that we start damaging our arteries when we're children, and we damage them because of all the processed foods, the very low fiber, high animal source, high white flour and sugar, high processed oils that is rampant in our standard American diet. Yes.
2: Can you explain briefly, for those who may not know, what a whole food plant-based diet is?
1: Yeah. So whole food plant-based. So what is that? So it's whole and unprocessed. So that includes all of our food groups. But for a plant-based diet, it's vegetables, fruits, it's seeds and nuts, it's whole grains, it's legumes. And we really want to limit ourselves as best we can to those groups, those unprocessed groups. So I'm going to eat real beans. I'm going to eat whole grains. I'm not always going to be eating white flour and sugar, which are processed. We love breads. Breads like sourdough actually have a lot of longevity components to them. But for me, anything processed, and this is what we want patients to understand, we tend to eat more than we would if they're unprocessed. If you give me a fresh baked loaf of sourdough, I could eat the whole thing, but I'm not going to eat 10 bowls of brown rice. So we need to have whole grains in our system. What we really want for our patients with the whole food plant-based nutrition plan is on their healthy starches. So that's their complete amino acid profile of beans and whole grains as their base. So if they don't know how to cook or they don't like cooking, we get them to learn how to at least make rice and beans. We want them, obviously, the best foods for repairing the body, especially those blood vessels, which is the most important thing to do, are our vegetables. So there's an acronym from Dr. Furman, G-bombs, greens, beans, onions, mushrooms, berries, seeds. I forgot to mention mushrooms is another food group. We want to really emphasize those foods. Those are the most nutrient dense foods. There's this concept of nutrient density versus caloric density. A whole food plant-based way of eating is very nutrient dense with naturally lower calories. We need calories from starches. Those are our clean energy source of fuel. We need sweet potatoes, regular potatoes, assuming we're not frying them all the time and heating oils like that. So we use an air fryer to make sweet potato fries or regular fries. Once patients are consistently getting some, their complete protein, and you will get complete protein with a bean and grain-based way of eating, then we work on variety. So they are rotating their grains. So I really encourage patients, and we know this rings true in terms of the diversity of the microbiome. Our microbiome is incredibly important. That is the non-human organisms that live in our large intestine. If our large intestine was taken out, it would cover two tennis courts. There's over 30 trillion organisms in our colon, in an average colon. And who those organisms are is a direct predictor of how our health outcomes are going to be. So we need to have a really diverse variety of microbiome. And we only see that diversity in a whole food plant-based way of eating. If someone eats, my ranchers out in Burns, Oregon, green beans and beef and potato perhaps, we know the diversity of their microbiome is very narrow, and we know a narrow diversity of a microbiome is a risk factor for COVID complications, other obviously infectious diseases. It's an inflammatory risk, so we want diversity. So it's really important to share with our patients that how do we get diversity? It's not to spend millions of dollars on probiotics and, oh, this is the newest, latest, and greatest capsule probiotic. It's to eat a variety of plants. And I used to be a kale guy, you know, it was kale and beans and rice. And because I heard kale from Dr. Furman was, you know, our new beef, very high in protein, very nutrient dense. And that's great. We love kale and it's very healthy. Definitely want to buy it organic though, because it is on the dirty dozen now. But we know we need a variety. These different probiotics in our microbiome, they like certain foods. Some like kale, some like chard, some like arugula, some like broccoli, some like black beans, some like adzuki beans. The most diverse microbiome we've ever found and studied exists in the tribes people in the Amazon, in the Amazonian area of South America, close to the equator. They eat on average in a year's time over 300 different types of plants. So just imagine maybe what we're eating and how many different varieties we eat. And maybe we can work on variety. That's phase two. Phase one is getting fiber back into the diet. Healthy probiotics is the healthy microbiome. These healthy organisms help metabolize our food, and they poop out literally small chain fatty acids that are what this chemical is, what turns off cancer and inflammatory pathways in our body. Small chain fatty acids, we get them through non-human organisms in our colon. These non-human organisms are the ones that are giving these healthy small chain fatty acids are herbivorous bacteria. They're not carnivorous. We do have carnivorous bacteria in our gut. They don't give us the good stuff. They give us the bad stuff. They turn on cancer pathways and inflammatory pathways in our body. Yeast that loves sugar and flour and all the baked goods, which we can we can be prone to if, you know, because those are vegan, and sometimes we're stressed out by the current state of the world, and we tend to fall into those traps, so those pleasure traps of all the sugar and flour. But those turn on inflammatory pathways in the body as well. So we want to feed the good guys on a whole food plant-based way of eating, and we want to slowly starve out the bad guys that are not helping us. And we really do that by first getting the fiber right in general, to slowly build up the microbiome, and then working on variety and not always eating the same things all the time. In a perfect world, if we could work up to, you know, 30 to 40 different species of plants in a week's time that we're eating. So what we recommend and what I do at home, I grow my own greens in a hydroponic system. Living in Central Oregon, it's harder to get local produce in the winter. We rotate seeds, so hemp seed, flax seed, chia seed, sunflower seed, walnuts. I love to make dressings with walnuts and apple cider vinegar as a base, black beans, azuki, lentils, different varieties of lentils, pinto beans, chickpeas. So again, each different bean is going to feed a different healthy bacteria in our colon and help build up that variety. So rotating grains, not always being a brown rice person, which is what I fall into a lot because I love brown rice, but remembering wild rice, amaranth, quinoa is incredibly high in protein. And then our gluten grains, which everyone's afraid of gluten these days, which is quite tragic because it's a very high protein grain. Barley, wheat berries, assuming you don't are not sensitive. And if you are sensitive, there are plans to reduce and resolve sensitivity to certain foods, which someone that's trained in functional medicine and holistic way of handling the body can do that and help with that.
2: So you can help people with that, right?
1: Yeah, that's what we do a lot. Yeah.
0: We could talk for another 2 hours. That we really need to have you back again. But to wrap up, I know you have a dream. Can you talk a little bit about your dream? And anybody who's listening, I think, you know, go into the kpov.org and listen again and take notes, because there's been such valuable information. And I know that you do stay away from the word diet, which is wonderful. And you say way of living. So I just wanted to point that out as well. But can you talk about your dream moving forward as we need to conclude soon?
1: Yeah, I've had a dream for a long time of having a sustainable food system. A local sustainable food system that I can, you know, be a part of. I'm not a farmer. I love to grow my own vegetables in the small scale that I do, but I want to have land for food, and I want to have land for sanctuary for animals and non-human animals. We have a lot of vulnerable humans that need support, that need a place to come to heal and to live on a plant-based way of eating for a while and be in some solitude and quiet. And need assistance with their nervous systems, need a kind of a break from the world to heal. So yeah, I've had a dream for a while of having land so we can grow our own food, completely veganic system, veganic farming, and bring on animals that need sanctuary, help humans for a time that need to repair their health, you know, kind of help fix them up and launch them back into the world so they can be healers in their own right. The cost of land and is daunting in this area, but it's still my dream. I'm not giving up having a sanctuary where people can learn how to farm veganically. You know, a lot of people think to farm, you need to use, you know, animal source nutrients. That's not true. That's false. There is a veganic farming movement with lots of great resources online, and I want to do it. Like, I want to prove it and demonstrate that.
0: Maybe some of our listeners are on your page. I'm definitely on that page. I've been for a long time. So let's see who, maybe we can get it together and get this going, because it's vital. It's really vital. It's not just a pie in the sky, vegan pie, of course, in the sky idea. It's something that's really vital for our continuance on this planet in a good and healthy and happy way. So can you talk, let the listeners know what your website is?
1: Yeah. So it's drkyle.com, drkyle.com. And it's a resource page that's free for everyone. There's lots of all the pillars we talked about, the Super Six. You'll see a tab called Super Six. You'll see a tab for sleep resources. You'll see a tab for exercise and getting started tab if you're interested on my thoughts on how to get started on a plant-based way of eating. So lots of free resources on there, videos. Lots of stress management videos on how to regulate our nervous system through, you know, using posture and breath awareness, which in my training in yoga is pivotal. How we hold our posture, how we breathe is so pivotal. So yeah, it's all there. Certainly if you're in the area and you need a new a family doctor, or you want a second opinion, or I do get a lot of referrals from other family doctors in the area. Just for my holistic approach in osteopathy and nutrition and medicine. So we do take most insurance. And unfortunately, I do not take the Oregon Health Plan, but we really try not to turn anyone away. A lot of things we can do through lifestyle inputs. And I'm more than happy to help patients with that and meet them where they're at. So I really encourage everyone to reach out, and we can figure out how to best help everyone, because I don't want to turn anyone away.
0: Thank you so much for being here. at this time on the show, All Things Vegan at kpov.org. And we definitely will have you back because you are a font of wisdom and knowledge that people need to hear. So thank you once again.
1: Thank you, Donna. And thank you, Judy. Thanks for having me, inviting me to speak.
3: Hey, Ivory.
4: Yeah, Jonathan.
3: You're vegan, right?
4: Yes, that's right, I am.
3: Can I ask you some questions then?
4: Sure, man. Of course you can.
3: Are you ready for the questions then?
4: What are you waiting for?

0: way.
1: Yeah, we have these choices.
2: If everyone were vegan, what about all the cows and all the gajillion chickens?

0: food just bland and gross?
1: No, it's yummier than most.
0: You care about animals more, you do?
1: I care about animals, people too.
0: Aren't vegan men weak and girly?
1: I find vegan men quite sexy.
0: B12, so there, haha.
1: B12's for bacteria.
0: When you

0: Ivory.
1: Yeah, Jonathan.
0: I think I get it now.
1: You do?
0: Yeah, it's all about plants.
1: Yep, that's pretty much it.
0: Okay, cool. Glad we cleared it up.
1: Me too. Let's have a snack.
0: Okay.
2: That was Jonathan Mann and Ivory King with Vegan Myths Debunked.

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1: Here is your KPOV Daily Report for Tuesday, June 23rd, 2026. Facing intense bipartisan pushback from Oregon officials, the Trump administration has abandoned plans to remove an ocean monitoring system Oregonians rely on for fishing, science, recreation, and emergency services. The Ocean Observatory's initiative system was in the process of being dismantled as part of a broader effort by Trump to cut climate science operations. It has monitoring instruments located along the coasts of Oregon, Washington, Alaska, North Carolina, and Greenland that track early marine heat waves and other weather patterns. A series of underwater sensors off the coast of Newport track ocean acidification and areas with depleted oxygen that threaten marine life. Oregon Senator Jeff Merkley teamed up with Alaska Republican Senator Lisa Murkowski to pass a bill last week to block the federal government from dismantling the system. A group of seven bipartisan state lawmakers representing Oregon's coastal districts also sent a letter opposing the administration's plans. Oregon's unemployment rate remained at 5.2% last month, roughly 1% higher than the national average. Employment gains were largest in the service and professional business sectors, while manufacturing jobs declined, continuing a trend that has defined the state's economy in recent years. The unemployment rate in Deschutes County has also remained stable at 7.8%. Although the county continues to add jobs, analysts say the jobless rate hasn't changed because more people are entering the workforce as the region's population continues to grow. Jonathan Moore has been appointed music director and conductor of the Central Oregon Symphony. He will also serve as music director of Cascade Winds, principal conductor of Opera Bend, and assistant professor of music at Central Oregon Community College. Moore has been active in the Central Oregon arts and music community for more than 10 years. He replaces Michael Gesme, who retired after building the Central Oregon Symphony into a valued cultural institution during his tenure. Moore says he hopes to deepen the symphony's connection to the community through meaningful programming, new initiatives, and a continued commitment to musical excellence. And finally, the $46 million expansion of the Deschutes County Courthouse is nearly complete, with a ribbon-cutting ceremony scheduled for August 14th. Designed to handle Bend's projected population growth, the expansion added two new courtrooms, four attorney-client visitation rooms, a new district attorney's office, plus a remodeled public service counter. The project was managed by local contractor Pence Construction. Today's KPOV Daily Report was voiced by Dan Crossman and compiled by Pete Perry.
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Thanks for tuning in to Jazzline. I'm your host, the Misplaced Modifier. That was Ralph Towner with Oceanus off of his Solstice recording from 1975 on ECM Records. Very moody and introspective release, very much in the ECM vein, as they were, editions of contemporary music. That's what the ECM stands for. Hard one to remember. Early classical music doesn't quite cut it. Ralph Towner, guitarist, composer, and he is joined by Eberhard Weber on bass and cello, John Christensen, drums and percussion, who Christensen's drumming's light, crisp. It holds this whole thing together, but kind of a super group. And then not to leave out tenor saxophonist and sometimes soprano, sometimes flautist, Jan Garbarek. And so, yeah, interesting. I tend to treat this more kind of like a fall, autumn, kind of winter recording. But I find it interesting how the record starts and ends, kind of coming back to water and to ocean, to the waves, to cycles, and so there you go. Up next, we're gonna pay tribute to recently transitioned pianist and composer. I think it was on the 15th of this year, so last Monday. Abdullah Ibrahim passed away. He was 91, and we have featured his work here on Jazzline a few times. His moniker, Dollar Brand, is, you know, maybe more recognizable, but he was a South African pianist and composer, and has some wonderful stories. There's some stuff on NPR that you can listen to that he's recorded, speaking about growing up and living in Cape Town and discussing apartheid. And so, anyways, it's. Not easy picking a song or two or three out of his catalog. He started recording on his own in the early to mid 70s, and so instead of jumping with some of those earlier ones, I went to a recording called Buddy Tate Meets Dollar Brand. And I feel like that's the one that does it. So this next song pays tribute to Abdullah Ibrahim. It comes from a record. It sometimes is called Legendary Encounters, 1977, but it's also referred to most of the time as just Buddy Tate Meets Dollar Brand. And it features the bass playing of Cecil McBee and Roy Brooks on drums, and Buddy Tate's a tenor saxophonist, and then we get to hear Dollar Brand strike the keys, and so it swings. And this song is called Guduka Mufundi, and it translates to going home. So this is for Dollar Brand here on Jazzline.

0: This is Jazzline. Thanks for tuning in. Longinus Parsons there with The Gathering off of a compilation titled Spaced, collected works 1980 to 1999 from the Love and Hate label. That song is pulled from the... Parsons had essentially two records, two albums, and this comes off of Work Song, which I'm not sure when it was recorded. I wanted to say it was early in sometime in the 80s, but when you do some digging, it was released in 94. And so his original, or his self-titled piece came out in 1980 and featured Nat Adderley. Wrote some wonderful liner notes in that LP. But Parsons was a trumpeter and played a variety of different recorders, and was an interesting composer. Really blended. I think kind of what gets kind of balled up into the spiritual jazz continuum these days. But had an ear for the modal stuff. Wasn't afraid to go into the jazz funky side of things, bringing in tribal and more natural sounds to his work. Work Song is a great listen. Features a couple tracks. Sam Rivers is on that recording. And then also, I mentioned Nat Adderley. He plays, I think, on one, maybe more. But Longinus is not somebody that tends to get discussed. And it's fun to showcase. I first came in contact with him on a recommendation from listening to the John Besh Society, which was a Strata East record, Earth Blossom, that we featured here on Jazzline many, many years ago, early in my tenure here at KPOV. He's featured a few times on that, or had played with them. Shout out to Longinus Parsons. And then before that, giving tribute to Dollar Brand and the passing last Monday of Abdul Ibrahim, South African pianist, composer. And we listened to a piece that was recorded in the late 70s with Buddy Tate on tenor saxophone, Cecil McBee on bass, who sounds incredible on that song, and then Roy Brooks on drums, who he adds a quite the organic element to that. And so that record is Buddy Tate meets Dollar Brand, and it's one of those you kind of just pass over, but it's noteworthy, good use of space. Those four know how to listen to one another, and I think it's definitely top shelf stuff, but has probably found its way in a lot of the bottoms of people's record bins, unfortunately. So, shout out to Dollar Brand. We're going to take a quick break here on Jazzline, and when we come back, I'm going to throw a little Tortoise and Makai McCraven and a group by the name Ember, and see how it all gels together here on this edition of Jazzline. Thanks for being here.
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3: 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We'll see you at the Beatles Sing-Along, Friday, June 26th at the Commonwealth Pub.
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1: This is Jazzline Tortoise there, Salt the Skies, from their 2004 It's All Around You release off of Thrill Jockey. And that was the Tortoise's The Bread on that last set. Before that, we heard Micaiah McRaven with Sweet Stuff. So that's the... I don't know. That could be your veggies. That could be your sauces, if you will. McRaven put out 4 EPs last year, and then they conveniently compiled them all together last October, and it is called Off the Record. And so we heard Sweet Stuff, which is off of the Pop-Up Shop EP. Stuff that was recorded back in September of 2015, features the guitar work of Mr. Jeff Parker, who also was a member of Tortoise, so cool connection there. In the middle of that sandwich was Ember, which is a trio. I think they're out of Brooklyn, although... The lead guy, although I shouldn't say the lead guy, because, you know, they're all leads. They all have a 33 1/3% interest in this group. But Caleb Wheeler Curtis, the saxophonist, trumpeter on this group, and an Arbor guy, and somebody that's I feel like is he's gonna have a big breakthrough record that everybody talks about at some point. He gets these little like whisperings. He put out, he basically puts something out every year. Heat Map is one to jot down. Ain't No Storm is pretty darn good. This record is titled August and March, and there are a lot of tracks that deal with, well, I shouldn't say a lot, a few, a lot, a few, that point to summer. There's some stuff about swimming, and so the song that we heard, Sink and Swim, kind of scratched that itch. And then it was back to Micaiah McRaven with Butters Fly, off of his ENF Sides of the Universal Beans

LP that came out in 2020 on International Anthem. And that featured also Jeff Parker and Anna Butters on double bass and Josh Jackson on alto sax, Carlos Nino percussion, and Miguel Atwood Ferguson on violin. Names that are kind of everywhere in the jazz realm these days. In fact, most of those cats play with Jeff to this day. And then that set was started with Tortoise. That's the other slice of bread from the same record, It's All Around You. Title track, It's All Around You. It's crazy to think that record is more than 20 years old. Tortoise put out a new one a year ago or so, titled Touch. It's very good. They just don't sound really like anybody else, and it's really hard to place what they do. I mean, they're touted as sort of a post-rock group. I mean, I think they're like a hip-hop group. I think they're like a jazz group. They kind of do it all. They can be electronic, they can be heady, and they can rock, but they're very creative, and everything is very nuanced with them, and they just seem hip to sounds that I know I've slept on, and they blend it. Plus, I love the name. Reminds me of Cranky, the record label. Their slogan was always going nowhere slow, and I think Tortoise, you know, did they just kind of make great music, and there was never like maybe a goal in mind, which I like. So there you go. That was a lot. Hopefully you enjoyed it. Vegan, vegetarian, you know, meat lovers, whatever that was on that sandwich for you, you take it as you want. But there was bread, so all you that struggle with gluten, I apologize. Up next, this is the experimental part of the show. And some of you are like, wait, now he's starting the experimental stuff? What was that? So we're going to take a listen to two pieces, one a shorter piece, one a much longer piece. From 72, Joe Henderson, tenor saxophonist, I rave about him all the time. There's a track at the end of Black is the Color. He released a slew of recordings for Milestone Records that all had the word black in the album titles. So Black is the Color was the record, came out in 72, excuse me. And, there's the song Current Events at the end. Doesn't sound really like anything he had done up to that point, or really would kind of like scratch at later. And then, so listening to that, and then it made me think of Miles Davis's experimental side, but then it also drew me into Herbie, before the Headhunters. So kind of like right after Miles kind of does his Bitches Brew stuff, and thinking about the Crossings record that Herbie put out with the, I'm dropping the name of the group, what he called the group. It was a Swahili name. I'll come up with it. But anyways, there's a song Water Torture. It's like they had to have been like communicating in a similar fashion. Like they were taking in stuff on a musical realm to where Current Events and Water Torture, not on the same records. I have no idea if Joe and Herbie hung out ever, but these feel like twins almost. And so you're going to hear them. They're just going to connect right into it, see if you can pick that out. But this is about, it's going to be about 20 minutes-ish of some very experimental, incredibly well-documented sonics. I think Crossings for Herbie is just, it's not commercial, right? But this isn't commercial radio. Like, this is community radio, and we have, you know,
we have these opportunities to play stuff that you're not going to hear elsewhere. But the sonics on this are incredible. The synth that's present takes it to the next level. So I hope this finds you where it finds you, and enjoy this Current Events on Jazzline by Joe Henderson.

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This is KPOV, your community radio here in beautiful Bend, Oregon, 88.9 on that FM dial, and we are streaming live at kpov.org, so thank you. Water Torture there from Crossings, 1972 recording from Mr. Herbie Hancock, and certainly one of his more experimental pieces of work, and just a sonic achievement, very adventurous. And this would have been part of the trilogy that he and some of his band members, Benny Maupin was one of them, Buster Williams. I'm not sure if Julian Priester was part of this group or not. I'd have to dig on that a little bit. But this was Mawandishi, which I think Swahili, I think that translates to author or writer. Or, I like the word scribe better. But I believe these Warner Brothers releases, and this might have been the last one that Herbie had before he signed with Columbia. They were so experimental and just not viewed as like the record company's going to make money on them. But it's just bananas to me to think like this is what he's doing before he ends up dropping, you know, his new version of Watermelon Man with the Headhunters. So incredible piece of music. Crossings is something to spend time with. Sexton is also I think equally wonderful in that regard. And there was prior to this there was a recording that came out in, I think it was the year before, 71. That was titled Mawandishi, and I'm probably not pronouncing that correctly. But the names, most of the people that played on those recordings, they all took different names as well, which is kind of interesting going through the liner notes and trying to figure out who's who. That was part two of the experiment. Part one was what we opened with, Current Events from Joe Henderson on Black is the Color, also 1972 release, this on Milestone. And like I said, going into it, it felt like, man, something had to have been in the water, in the air, because both these musicians had been making music for, you know, more than a decade, and find themselves in a very experimental space. Henderson has this great write-up on the back of the jacket on Black is the Color, where he basically goes and says, hey, you know, the idea of this record was to just, there were no preconceived ideas. There wasn't melodies, there weren't themes, there weren't bar lines, none of that. And it was just... Can we go into the studio and just approach it from that standpoint, which is, you know, think about trying to sell that 10 years prior. So, anywho. But Henderson also wasn't, there were a lot of people that frowned and kind of scoffed at the idea of, overdubbing stuff. He could have cared less on that. But I think both of these recordings are unique because they both really feature a synthesizer. David Horowitz on Joe Henderson's record, and then on Herbie Hancock's, you have Patrick Gleason. And I don't think Pat initially, I don't think things were jiving too well with the group. First of all, he's a white guy, and so I think that just the aesthetic, that kind of probably ruffled some feathers. But man, his parts are just, they're just all over.
and they hold it all together. So there you go. Experimental Tuesday here on Jazzline. We're going to actually, less experimental, but you know, water torture. We got to get on the ship. We're going to jump on the mothership with Larry Young here. A release that was recorded in 69, didn't come out till 1980. And then thankfully, Blue Note kind of corrected some of the reissues of this over the years. They did a proper Tone Poet release of this with the proper cover, album cover art photography. And we're going to take a listen to Side B, the first track, Trip Merchant, written by Larry Young. And this recording features Lee Morgan. It also features, the drums of Eddie Gladden, who was a name that, he was a drummer that came out of, I think, New Jersey. And so this would have been recorded at Van Gelder's studio in New Jersey, at Inglewood Cliffs. And so kind of wondering if the connection there, and then Herbert Morgan on tenor sax, sometimes also known as Herbie. But this is this takes its time to get kind of set, to get the trip in motion, and I appreciate that. So here we go. This is Trip Merchant by organ extraordinaire, key man, Larry Young, here on Jazzline.

Larry Young here on Jazzline. Trip Merchant there off of the Mothership. A Blue Note release from 1980, although it was recorded in 69, and then went through a handful of pretty not so great covers, and finally Blue Note settled on the right one. Yeah, love the bass playing there by Mr. Young. Just holds the bass note with the organ, just this ever-present drone. And I feel like that was also somewhat ahead of its time. And yeah, recommend listening from side A to side B on that one. It's called Mothership. We're going to give one more shout out to Mr. Dollarbrand, Abdul Ibrahim. This one is titled Shrimp Boats. And I don't believe it was on the original LP. I think this came out when the CD was issued and they added a few tracks. So here we go. We've been kind of on the water and experimenting with that all night long. So let's continue that. This is Shrimp Boats, Buddy Tate and Abdullah Ibrahim on Jazzline.

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I'm running out of petrol now. Oh, we're slowing down a little bit. Going into the end of this one. Quite pleased about it, really. Hope you liked it.

Thank you.

All right. This is DJ. And you're listening to a Variable Velocity right here on 88.9 KPOV Bend, High Desert Community Radio. Hope you're enjoying the show so far. I'm going to play a bunch of new stuff. I've already started, actually. Stuff that you probably never heard, but I hope you have. That means you're listening to good music. We got Devin Ray playing in the background here. That's our background music of the evening. They're all about 3 minutes, so it's going to keep my talking to a minimum. You just heard the OCs doing Hey Cats, Reflection is a Trick off their new album. More like an EP is Off Course. Before that was some Pigeon. Simple Involved Failed. Been listening to them now for about a month. Pretty good stuff. Some Devo. Baby Talking Bitches. And we started that out with our two themes. Well, mine. The show's theme song, Carbon Silicon doing Roadrunner. And then another song I play every week that I'm on the air, which is Brody and the Grodies, a local Northwest Seattle band. Trump Can Eat Poop. And that was our first set. And I got a bunch more stuff coming up. Thanks for listening. Every Tuesday, 8 to 10. Every Friday, noon to 2. 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We always have the whole week, all week. This is the show right now. We'll be up till next Tuesday at I guess Wednesday morning, 3 in the morning. Anyway, what do I got coming up here? Some new Alton Goon and Mildred are a couple of other bands coming up next. But first, we're going to play the Chevelle V or 5. It's called Comeback Bird. Some old garage bands. I hope you enjoy it. This is Variable Velocity. 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

All right. That was the Grateful Dead with Cold Rain and Snow. Right here on 88.9 KPOV Bend, High Desert Community Radio. You're listening to Devin Rhea. Ray. Rhea. I'm not sure how you pronounce your name. Or his name. I don't even know. DJ. Anyway, this is the song Summit playing in the background. That's what we're going to be playing all night long in the background while I speak. This is from the album Up Above from 2022. Before the Grateful Dead, you heard Mildred doing Cobwebs. Alton Goon doing, I'm not sure how to say this, Nigby Bagla? Something like that. before that was Surf Bort with Awake. And we started out with the Chevelle 5 with Comeback Bird. Hope you're enjoying the show so far. Remember, every Tuesday, 8 to 10, every Friday, noon to 2. If you ever want to listen in again or on the World Wide Web, you can go to kpov.org. Go to the program schedule, find Variable Velocity, and this show will be up all week, 24 hours a day. That's right. And we do have a Beatles sing-along coming up. We just had summer solstice. Was it Sunday, I believe? Yeah. Longest day of the year. And it was a warm one. Hope you're out doing something fun. I was down on the Klamath River. If you've never been down there, I would highly recommend it. Now that it's undammed, that section anyway. Yeah. Let's see what we got coming up next. I have this band called TV Star coming up. And the Marlowes. Two new bands coming up. Oh, and Zoamba. Also coming up. So, yeah. Hope you enjoy it. This is KPOV, High Desert Community Radio. 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I'm your host, DJ JJJ. Here's Zoamba. Thanks for listening.

Hi, this is Lieutenant Julie McConkie with the Bend Police Department with a safety tip. Fireworks and the 4th of July go hand in hand, but the sound of fireworks for some dogs can be dangerous with the loud noises and high frequencies. For some dogs, these sounds create anxiety, causing a flea response. Many dogs get hurt in the process, trying to escape their crate, their yard, and some even manage to escape. The Humane Society of Central Oregon and the Bend Police would like to offer the following tips to have a safe 4th of July for your dogs. Be sure to have your dogs microchip and their identification tags up to date in the event of them getting lost to ensure a safe return. Immediately report lost and found pets to your local Humane Society. If you locate a lost dog, call our non-emergency dispatch line 541-693-6911. If you have any concerns or questions regarding your dog's anxiety, contact your vet or behaviorist to feel more comfortable on the 4th of July. From all of us at the Bend Police Department, please stay safe.

Heard the Marlowe's. That was from 2023. It was called Midnight Hotline. They're kind of new to me. Kind of digging on it. The new old soul. Before that was Tinsley Ellis with Hoodoo Woman. That's brand new this year. Some blues. Alligator Records. Also played some new band I came across. The TV Star. The song was called The Package. And Zoamba. That's new also. That was Dead End Street that we started that out with. So, yeah. I want to thank you for listening. Halfway through the show. And I got a bunch more music coming up. Got some new Modest Mouse coming up in the next set. So, keep listening. I think you're going to like it. Pretty eclectic show this evening. Hope you're enjoying your summer so far. I know it's just started for some, but some people are just on the endless summer. So keep it real out there. I have this new band. This is not a new song, but it's a band I've come across also. I haven't been in here, I feel like, in 3 weeks. So a lot of new music. Lots of new music. But it's this next song coming up is called Full Nelson. That's why I put it on there. I just like the name of the song. But it's by a band called Villager. Yeah. Let me know what you think. This is 88.9 High Desert Community Radio. You're listening to Variable Velocity. And I'm your host, DJ JJ. Here's Villager with Full Nelson coming up next.

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2: 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You're listening to Variable Velocity right here on 88.9 KPOV Bend, High Desert Community Radio. And yes, we're having a Beatles sing-along. And I am supposed to thank some sponsors after this. So bear with me. We got a couple things going on. We want to thank Breedlove Guitars, the Tower Theater, Minuteman Press, Ace Handyman Services, Confluence Fly Shop, Commonwealth Pub, of course, Fire on the Mountain, Buffalo Wings, Hayden Holmes Amphitheater, Hutch's Bicycles, the Westman Hotel, Oregon, Strictly Organic Coffee, Jack and Jackie, Ben Reiki, Sisters Coffee, or Ben Reiki, Sisters Coffee, Your Store, and DJ Al. 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I am a volunteer. I come in here and broadcast the cast out to you for free. That's right. So if you want to give back, go to kpov.org and smash that donate now button. It's always on there if you feel like it. Devin Ray with Butter playing in the background. I'll turn it up a little for you. You just heard Dope Lemon with Sugar Cat. Some brand new Modest Mouths, Picking Dragons Pockets. That's the name of that song. Before that was an interesting, kind of came across this just by the name of it, Marty O'Reilly and the Old Soul Orchestra. Stereoscope is the name of the album, 2018, and the song was Hard Time Killing Floor. It's pretty cool stuff. Check it out. If you liked it. Before that was some Paul McCartney with Ringo Starr doing Home to Us off his new album. And of course we started that out with Villager doing Full Nelson, and that's their new album, 2026. I guess, you know, within a couple months, but we're already 6 months into 2026. Kind of scary. But there is a countdown, and you probably know what that is. So, make time speed up, is what I say. All right, I hope you're enjoying it. Hope you're enjoying the show. Again, Variable Velocity, every Tuesday, 8 to 10, every Friday, noon to 2. What do I have coming up? We're getting close here. What do we got? 40 minutes? 35? Here's some new Vince Staples. This is White Flag off his new album, Cry Baby. I just started listening to him and I'm digging it. That's right. So check it out right here on KPOV.

You know, there were Nighthawks at the diner. A little joint called Emma's 49er. With a rendezvous of strangers around the coffee during the night. And all the gypsy hacks, and now the insomniacs. And the paper's been read, as the waitress said. Eggs and sausage and cider toast. With coffee and a roll and the hash browns over easy and some chili in the bowl with burgers and fries. Now what kind of pies? Now you see in this graveyard charade, well, it was kind of a late shift masquerade. With two for a quarter and it's a dime for a dance. With Woolworth rhinestone diamond earrings and a sideways glance. And as the register rings, well, the waitress sings. Eggs and sausage and a side of toast. With coffee and a roll and a hash browns over easy and some chili in the pool with burgers and fries. Now what kind of pie? Now you see, the classified section, well, it offered no direction. And it was cold caffeine in a nicotine cloud. And as the touch of your fingers continues to linger burning in my memory, well, I've been 86 from your scheme, and I'm in this melodramatic nocturnal scene, kind of a refugee from a disconcerted affair at the end of an emotional cul-de-sac. And as the lead pipe morning falls, waitress calls. Eggs and sausage and a side of toast. With coffee and a roll and a hash browns over easy and some chili in the pool with burgers and fries. Now what kind of pie? A la mode, if you will. I just come in to join the crowd, having some time to kill. Nothing else to do, just come in to join the crowd, having some time to kill. Nothing else to do, just come in to join the crowd, having some time to kill.

12, but it felt like 2014 then. And I know

All right. DJJJ here on 88.9 KPOV, High Desert Community Radio. You're listening to Variable Velocity. And this is Devin Ray in the background with Tram Ride from their 2022 release, Up Above. Before that was Jesse Willis. That Can't Be Right from his Patchwork album. Some new Kurt Vile, 99 BPMs. That's Philadelphia's Been Good to Me album. And then we had Tom Waits and Mose Allison doing Eggs and Sausage, Chicago 1975. Thomas Dolbaum doing Rabbits with Birds of Paradise. That's this year, 2026. And then 2026. Newer Vince Staples doing White Flag from their release Cry Baby. And I want to thank you for listening. We have a few more songs. I got two. Well, I got some new Deer Tick too coming up. Lots of new music. A lot of new music. I'm liking it. Sure am. I hope you like it too. I'll be back for one small break. But, like I said, I got a couple more songs, Deer Tick being one of them. I already spoiled it for you. Spoiled it. Sorry, folks. I had something in my mouth. Had to get it out. Remember, if you're ever wondering what we played and you want to know, you can always go to kpov.org. Check the program schedule. Look for Variable Velocity. Variable Velocity. Tuesdays, 8 to 10. 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There's probably 10 years worth of playlists on there. Maybe more. I've never really went that far back. But here's Le Big Bird with Artificial Sunlight. Right here on KPOV, High Desert Community Radio.

All right. DJ, you're listening to Variable Velocity on 88.9 KPOV Bend. That was Deer Tick. Thanks for listening. We got our last song coming up. Check out kpov.org for the playlist. Have a great week. It's supposed to cool off a little bit, but go out there and enjoy. Remember, don't drink and drive. This is The Clash with Revolution Rock.

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In that first set, we heard Andre Previn with Executive Party, Posada do Amor by Les Ohms, Free Flight by Tonto's Expanding Headband, Nepa Dance Dub by Tony Allen and Afrobeat 2000, Trans Am by Trans Am, El Habib Wayne by Ibrahim El Kashif, and we finished with Rubine Red B by Donacha Costello.

Bob Marley. 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La Ultimo Whiskey by Piero Umiliani. 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And we finished with Wasn't Born to Follow by The Byrds. 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

0: that he was about 7 years older than I was. He's been dead quite a time now. Died in this place. In that same room that I'm sleeping in now, people said, well, doesn't it feel funny to you? I said, no. It didn't hurt me when he was alive. He won't hurt me now. It's silly for people to be like that. I said, I've got to stop there or else find somewhere else. See, the place belonged to us. He'd bought it. But I forget exactly how long ago it is now. It's a long time.
1: You met him on holiday?
0: Yes. I came down to the Coast Guard station. Well, his people had this little pub quite near the Coast Guard station. I've never been the one to go to a pub, he said. It didn't worry me. But he liked his pint of beer. When he'd finished work, he liked it. Well, I used to go, I said, as long as you don't overstep the mark and have too many. But there, you see, now I've lived all this time here in the same place. But when I first come, I looked at it when we got inside, because we went to his mother's to get the keys, and we had to walk all along the beach. I wasn't used to that. I'd lived in London. Walk all along the beach to get to here. That's when I first saw it. And the young girl that was helping me was my husband's sister, young sister. She come to help me. And when we got here and got inside, first of all, we didn't know. We went next door to find if they'd got the key, because John was away fishing. See, you know, you couldn't stop your work. You didn't get any money if you didn't get any of the work. So he was away fishing. And the old lady had given us something so we could eat it for our dinner. But we had a bit of a job to start things going here, because everything was left in such a muddle. The people that had the base, it had been let, you see. The people that had it had left it in such a missing muddle. You didn't know where to start. Do we go on from there?
1: Yes. Yes, I just want to check this. Yes. I just want to... Yeah.
2: So who was living next door? Who did you get the keys from? The old lady next door.
0: We had to go right across that Coast Guard station. See, we found out from next door. Well, the people have gone now. They're both joined or live next door. Where you are now. And they just gave us the idea where we're going to go, so we had to walk. The girl didn't want to go on her own, so I had to go with her, walk across the beach. I wasn't used to the beach then. I'd been used to London. And when I got there, we got the keys, and the woman looked at me and she said, look, I didn't know you were coming, but I thought I would have come down. I said, well, you're too late now, aren't you? I said, we're here now, and I said, we're going to see what we can do, what we can shift outside. And then they'd left an old bedstead, and everything they'd left was in such an awful muddle. I felt more like sitting there and crying. I said, well, I don't know where we're going to start. And the evidence back there, they had a big copper. It was a nice copper. It had been a nice copper. Or a copper. And they filled that up with soapy water. And they got a lot of jam jar soaking in it. I said, well, that's the first job we got. I said, well, we don't like the idea, but it's got to be done. I said, we've got to take all those jars out, dip the dirty water, take it outside. I said, we've got no water here then. We've got no water. You've got to go and fetch all your water. And many a time I've had to go out there with the yokes. I don't know where the yolks are gone. They're gone now. I don't know who had them. On his shoulders, two buckets. Had two buckets, especially to keep your water in, clean water. And then you had to boil it up. Well, you had to find your way. You got no lights. We had lamps and candles, Jimmy candlesticks, still got them. We had to have that for lighting, you see.
2: What about the fuel? Did you have coal here or wood?
0: Oh, no, we used to have coal. And I'll tell you what, when I first come down here, all the coal cost was half a crown. Underweight. Half a crown. Look what it is now. £6 something. £6.50 something. A bag. The difference in the price, isn't it?
2: How did you get the coal here? Did they bring it by horse or?
0: Yes, they brought it by tracks. When they could get up this far, because for a long while we didn't have any road. We used to have to, Bill was born, if I wanted to take him out, I bought a pram because I wanted to put him out in the fresh air. And when I wanted to go out anywhere, I'd got to pull that pram, you know where the pilot is, pull it over to the pilot. No roads, no nothing. You've got to do it that way. And then walk to lid with them. Walk to lid. If you've got a pram, you can't ride it anywhere, can you? There was a railway station put out there for a time, but that didn't last long. I suppose it didn't pay. That was all taken down. Sometimes we used to walk to that and put the pram on it. All cost money though, didn't it? And you hadn't got a lot of money then. Got a lot of money out. You always had fish. But you didn't want fish all your life, did you?
2: What was Lid like in those days? Can you remember Lid?
0: Oh, I don't think it's all just great, no. I don't.

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Welcome to the Interzone. I'm Eric, here from KPOV in Bend, Oregon. This was Ultravox on their first formation in 1977 with John Fox on vocals. And the song was Frozen Ones, and that's from their second album, Ha Ha Ha. Before that, The Mission in 1986 with Dance on Glass from their second album, God's Own Medicine. March Violets in 1982 with the single Religious as Hell, and this was originally released as a 7-inch 45 RPM, and that's, as I said, is from 1982. Before that, The Sisters of Mercy, and that was a single called Gimme Shelter. And starting this program, Agent Orange covering the Jefferson Airplane from 1984, the song is Somebody to Love. Stay tuned for more here on the Interzone.

I'm Eric, and you're listening to The Interzone here at KPOV from Central Oregon. This was Magazine, the band led by Howard Devoto, former Buzzcocks, and this is from 1978. The song was Definitive Gaze, and that's from their debut album.

Real Life. Before that, Flash for Lulu with their single from 2007, Big Love. March Violets with Lights Go Out, and that's from the compilation The Botanic Verses. Pete Shelley, former Buzzcocks in 1987, with the song Do Anything from the soundtrack of the movie Some Kind of Wonderful. And starting the block, another song by Flash for Lulu from 1985, Laundromat Cat, and that's from their third studio album, Big Fun City. Stay tuned for more on the Interzone.

Don't Want You to Need Me. That was Jesus and Mary Chain in 1987 with a special version of the song The Hardest Walk. This version was commissioned by John Hughes for his movie Some Kind of Wonderful. Before that, Flash for Lulu in 1985, and the song was Cat Burglar from their second studio album Big Fun City. Also, The Mission in 1986 with Bridges Burning from their second album, God's Own Medicine. And starting the block, March Violets in 1983 with the 12-inch single Snake Dance extended version. 88.9 KPOV Band, High Desert Community Radio.

You're listening to the Interzone here at KPOV from Bend, Oregon. I'm Eric. This was the German group Exmo Deutschland, a group from Hamburg, and this song is from 1983, and it's their 12-inch remix of the song Qual. The original version is on their debut album Fetish. Before that, Joy Division in 1979 with the single She's Lost Control. Susie and the Banshees in 1981 with Sin in My Heart, and that's a song from their album Juju, their fourth studio album. And we had John Fox, the former lead singer of Ultravox, in 1980 with the song Plaza from his debut album Metamatic. And starting the block, Susie and the Banshees again in 1980 with Red Light from their album Kaleidoscope. Stay tuned for more on the Interzone.

I'm Eric, and listening to the Interzone. This was The Mission in 1986 with the song And the Dance Goes On, and that's from their second studio album, God's Own Medicine. Before that, Susie and the Banshees in 1981 with the song Spellbound, a single, and also part of their fourth studio album, Juju. Bauhaus in 1983 with She's in Parties from the album Burning from the Inside, their fourth studio album. Magazine with Howard Devoto in 1980 with John Magosh on guitars, and that was Because You're Frightened. And that's from their third studio album, The Correct Use of Soap. And starting the block, Ultravox on their first formation with John Fox on lead vocals, and the song is from 1977, The Man Who Dies Every Day, from their album Ha Ha Ha. Stay tuned for more on the Interzone.

You're listening to the Interzone. I'm Eric. Tonight we had lots of analog synthesizers and old drum machines. This was Joy Division in 1979 with the song Disorder from the album Unknown Pleasures. And before, Bauhaus in 1981 with The Passion of Lovers. And starting the block, we had Magazine in 1979 with Rhythm of Cruelty from their second album. And Furniture in 1987 with Brilliant Minds from the soundtrack of the movie Some Kind of Wonderful. And to close tonight, Exmo Deutschland in 1987 with Sicko Moon. Thank you for tuning in and have a good night.

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4: Yeah. Welcome again to Acoustic Cafe. I'm your host, Rob Reinhardt. And this time, it's new Jalen Naganda, Death Cab for Cutie, Paul McCartney, new old Rodney Crowell, some archive gems, and our in-studio guests, the Paper Kites.
5: You know, can we still kind of do this with the core members? Because we had extended the band, and it was a little scary initially to discover whether we still kind of had that magic of just playing together.
4: This Australian band formed about 15 years ago when songwriter Sam Bentley and Christina Lacey started performing as a duo as teenagers. They began releasing their music in 2013 and adding members, growing to a band of eight by their last album. On the new one, they pared it down to the core five-piece band and went out into the country to take up residence at a friend's farm to create songs you can now hear on their new album, If You Go There, I Hope You Find It. On their spring tour in North America, we had the Paper Kites join us at the Leon Loft for some of the songs, both old and new. So, coming up, the Paper Kites join us this week as our in-studio guests. And we're going to start out where we left off last week when we revisited a session with the Canadian songwriter Feist. Leslie Feist first was making music quietly for a small community of artists in 1999, but in 2007 was making music heard by the world with the massive hit 1-2-3-4. But in between, there was her major label debut called Let It Die, released in Canada in 2004 and worldwide in 2005. And from that, here's Feist with Mushaboom on Acoustic Cafe. It happened.

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0: now that we've officially entered summer, a perfect album for summer listening, Neon Summer Skin.
1: So, in this travel, in Chablatsirem, Latsirem,
0: and as a family member joining as Niamh Corkasian, better known as Bedouin, on the brand new album with that song called Canopies, an album that is telling family stories and inspired by the pop melodies of the 1970s from Todd Rundgren, Karen Carpenter, Carole King, the latest from Bedouin. And then before that, going back to 2005 or so, and that was Feist with Mushaboom. Mushaboom, by the way, translates roughly to pile of hair. It is the name of a town on the eastern shore of Nova Scotia, and it comes from the Mi'kmaq tribe, Native American and First Nations people that occupied eastern Canada and the northeast United States. That was Feist from the album called Let It Die. Death Cab for Cutie's new album is out. I Built You a Tower. This comes from a period of writing when Ben Gibbard was touring not only with Death Cab for the celebration of the 20th anniversary of the Plans album, but also the Postal Service, and was also in the process of getting out of a marriage. He and his wife divorced after that tour was over. I Built You a Tower features songs of compartmentalizing, which is something he had to do over that difficult period. Full of Stars, the name of this, on Acoustic Cafe.

Well, if you were starting to actively listen to music in the late 90s, early 2000s, you'll be thrilled to know that your favorite bands are still at it. Nearly 30 years on from the debut album in 1996, Modest Mouse has a brand new album and their first in 5 years called An Eraser and a Maze. The album is a mess. It is all over the place. It includes songs like that one called Remember Yourself, Not Me, from Modest Mouse, and then Death Cab for Cutie is back as well. I Built You a Tower, the brand new set of compositions from Ben Gibbard. We heard the song called Full of Stars, which opens the brand new set. I want to go back much further now for a classic song from 1971, 72, and Jonathan Edwards, who turns 80 years old this year. Jonathan Edwards, a folk artist out of the Northeast, who found great success with his self-titled debut album, including this classic song, which Jonathan did for us some 30 plus years ago live in our studios at Acoustic Cafe.

0: Sunshine, as performed live here at Acoustic Cafe back in 1995. That is Jonathan Edwards, who will turn 80 years old later this year. And ahead on the program, another song from 1971, now on a reissue of a 2013 album from the late Alan Toussaint. And our in-studio guest this week, the Paper Kites at the Leon Loft.
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3: Good morning, America, how are you?
0: It's a classic bit of Americana. The song was written by the late Steve Goodman, the Chicago folk artist, running buddy of John Prine, who died in 1984 from leukemia. He was just 36. His best-known song is this one, City of New Orleans, and it's one of two hit versions that were recorded. This version from fellow folkie Arlo Guthrie, and the other by Willie Nelson, although the song has been cut by hundreds of others. The song takes its name from a train that ran from Chicago to New Orleans, the city of New Orleans, and about Goodman's ride on that train. On his arrival at that time, one of the legendary artists he could have encountered in the Big Easy was Alan Toussaint. The pianist, hit songwriter, and producer had been part of making music in that city since getting his first big break at 17 and making his first recordings at age 19 in 1957. And then came the songs. He wrote early doo-wop hits and songs covered by hundreds of artists through the 60s and 70s and produced major hits for many in that same era. By the 2000s, Alan Toussaint was a senior statesman of music, and in 2009, he recorded his songs and some choice stories for a live album called Songbook. That album finally arrived in 2013, just 2 years before he passed away. Now that album has been reissued, including the original recordings, plus another album's worth of extra recordings of songs that he wrote and, as he says, songs he wished he'd written. One of the latter is this version of City of New Orleans on Acoustic Cafe.

0: Some of the bonus tracks on the reissue of Alan Toussaint's 2013 album Songbook were done at Joe's Pub, where most of the original album was recorded, plus another live venue. And then there were some isolated studio recordings like that one, the late Steve Goodman's song City of New Orleans, in the hands of the late Alan Toussaint. This week on Acoustic Cafe, we're getting to a session with the Australian band The Paper Kites, recorded on May 13th for our 70th show at the Leon Loft.
1: 70. Going all the way back to 2013. Are we fans of folk rock harmonies? Yeah. Great. Well, I think you will be pleased, and I certainly hope so, because our guests today have come a long way. They started performing in Melbourne, Australia as a duo, and in 2010 expanded to a band. That band grew in size. So on their last record, they were up to an 8-piece for the album At the Roadhouse. Now, back to the core 5-piece band for the new album, If You Go There, I Hope You Find It. They have come back to a simpler sound that made their name with songs like the delicate masterpiece called Bloom back in 2013. But they've also found a way to honesty and vulnerability in the songwriting, which is a great and scary place to be. Currently on tour in the States and thrilled to have them here. Welcome the Paper Kites to the Leon Loft.

0: the song Stormwall, which is on the new album, If You Go There, I Hope You Find It, from our in-studio guests this week, recorded at the Leon Loft, The Paper Kites.
1: So between the introduction and the start of the song, we actually went from five to six. So you know what? Why don't we start out by introducing everybody who's up here, okay?
2: Yeah, sure. So I'm Sam, and this here is Dave. And we've got Josh on the drums back there, Christina on the piano and the vocals. We've got Danny back there playing the pedal steel, and the other Sam, who we affectionately call Raz, on the bass guitar there.
1: Excellent. Yeah. Well, thank you all for coming. So, over 15 years, I've watched, I've listened, you see a band grow, and sometimes a band contracts. The Paper Kites had grown to eight, as I mentioned, for that last album at the Roadhouse. And the sound expanded on that as well. Electric guitars were very prominent. There was a lot of pedal steel guitar on that album. When you get to the new album, like, it's back to the core unit, and it really is a simpler sound.
2: Because it was such a big project when we did that record, it actually wasn't unlike this setup. We kind of holed up in a bar that we'd kind of made in this town called Campbell's Creek, which is a country town in Australia. We played for a month as this band, the Roadhouse Band, and the shows were free. We didn't announce them, and it's a very small community there, so we kind of just left it up to anyone that wanted to come. And we played every weekend, every Friday and Saturday night, and slowly these rooms started to fill up every weekend. People were kind of lining up. We obviously expanded the band for that. And when we came to this new record, there was a little concern over, you know, can we still kind of do this with the core members? Because we had had extended the band and brought in a steel player, and we had these other great vocalists that just made it a much bigger sound. So it was a little scary initially discover whether we still kind of had that magic of just playing together.
1: I noted a couple of songs from the last album, June's Stolen Car and Black Thunder, which would be wildly out of place on this album. Like, it just wouldn't be the same thing. Different circumstances, different songs. Talk about the farm experience and really going to the farm and sort of retreating in a way.
2: Yeah. So for those of you that don't know, which is probably all of you, we're very lucky to rehearse out on a Brussels sprout farm in a place called the Yarra Valley in Melbourne, in Victoria. It's firstly great because we get free Brussels sprouts, which is really wonderful if you're into that vegetable. But we also, our friend that owns the farm said, we've got this space that you can rehearse in, because it's really difficult for a band to find a permanent space to kind of, you know, make art in, I suppose. So they gave us this space, and we've been there for a number of years now. But yeah, there was something that just felt intrinsically home for this record. And you'll see the album cover, there's an old broken down bus just in a field on the farm. The title is just a phrase that Christina wrote on the window of the bus. It's actually still there at the moment. If you're ever passing through the Yarra Valley, you can go and see it. But, you know, it was really important, especially after a project that we'd recorded elsewhere, we'd toured it around the world. I think it was really, it felt important to us, as it was just the five of us coming back to playing, that it had to sound like home, you know. And we sat down, we had this kind of meeting together, and we wrote, what do you call it? Is it like a mood board? A vision board.
1: A vision board.
2: And all these words that were things that we valued, either about the music that we made or just about art in general. So we had our vision board of what we thought this record should be, and it was all kind of words like, you know, it should feel like home, and sort of autumnal, which was kind of around the time that we were writing it, I think. All those things that kind of, they flowed into the album when we sort of made it out there.
1: Songs coming out of those words on the vision board.
2: Yeah, yeah.
1: Wow.
2: Just things that we collectively have learned to value over the years in the music that we make and what we find important, yeah.
1: Plus sprouts,
2: yeah.
1: You really
2: don't
1: need many.
2: Yeah.
1: You can fill right up. Okay, what would you like to do next?
2: This is actually a song from At the Roadhouse, which is the previous record, a song called Marietta. When

0: 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And we'll have more with The Paper Kites coming up in the second hour here on the program. 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You can find me on Blue Sky Radio, Rob Reinhart on Blue Sky. Coming up, a debut from Brother Wallace, a forthcoming album from Margaret Glaspie and Margaret's producer, live here. Acoustic Cafe is made possible in part by The Arc, one of a select few nonprofit music venues in America, celebrating more than 60 years of history, presenting new, contemporary, and traditional music, storytelling, and building communities has been their mission since 1965, and The Arc is committed to that mission 300 nights each year. Information on The Arc's schedule, how to get involved, and more is at thearc.org.
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0: You're listening to Acoustic Cafe. I'm Rob Reinhart. Let's get into another track from Electric Love, which is the name of the debut album from Brother Wallace, the Georgia-born, raised, and definitely church-influenced performer who delivers a ton of foot-stomping, barn-burning, roof-raising songs, because he has a voice that can do that. But he also has a subtler side, like this one, called Hope of Fools. Brother Wallace on Acoustic Cafe.
2: Man, I'm out here living, trying to make it day to day.

Margaret Glasby from California, based in New York, singing Michigan, which is the first song from the new album for Margaret called I Am Both, which will be out on August 7th. This finds Margaret Glasby working with producer Joe Henry, who is a Michigan guy, but the two of them did not co-write this song. But Michigan does appear on the new album from Margaret. We'll hear more about that when she joins us on the program in the fall. And then we also heard Brother Wallace from the Electric Love debut release from Brother Wallace out of Georgia and the song Hope of Fools. We have talked a lot about Joe Henry on the program. We've had him on the program lots of times. In fact, just last fall, along with singer and songwriter Mike Reed, they are working on yet another new project together. But let's get to Joe performing Joe's songs live here at Acoustic Cafe. This is Joe Henry with Keep Us In Song on Acoustic Cafe. The time.

Keep Us in Song, from producer and singer and songwriter Joe Henry, who has been keeping us in song for 40 years now. Joe's debut, Talk of Heaven, came out in 1986. That recording was done live in our studios here back in 2018. Next hour on the program, new Paul McCartney, new old Rodney Crowell, Jalen Naganda, the Arcadian Wild, plus more with our in-studio guests, the Paper Kites. 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
3: We're starting the second hour of Acoustic Cafe now. I'm Rob Reinhart. We have another Leon Loft session, our 70th at the Leon Loft, going back to 2013, and it's with the Paper Kites out of Melbourne, Australia. We'll get to more of that later on this hour. We're going to start this hour, though, with Jalen Naganda, who has a brand new album called Doctrine of Love. Last hour, we heard Brother Wallace, definitely a Georgia-influenced artist. Jalen Naganda, very different situation, coming from the Baltimore area and mixing lots of East Coast influences and a lot of Motown for his new blend on songs like this one, Good, Good Love, on Acoustic Cafe.

0: Curtis made a huge splash a couple of years ago with an album called Whiplash, her debut. Joby Riccio out of the Berklee College of Music, but before that, the Colorado music scene. Now with a brand new album called Face the Feeling. That is Joby Riccio and her song Idaho on Acoustic Cafe. Doctrine of Love is the new album from Jalen Naganda. And we heard Good, Good Love from Jalen out of Baltimore. The Arcadian Wild all came together in Nashville at Lipscomb University in that city and have formed the Arcadian Wild and been at it now for better than 13 years. They have a brand new album on the way. We just completed a session with them, which we will bring you in August when the album arrives. The album is called Make It Out Alive. And one of the first two songs from the album available now is called Comes Around Again on Acoustic Cafe.
1: You were

of us have been listening to that voice our entire lives. He is now 84 years old. That is Paul McCartney on Acoustic Cafe. It is from the brand new album, which is called The Boys of Dungeon Lane. These are stories about the years before the Beatles, before the Quarrymen. This is early days reflection from Paul McCartney. Like that song there called Life Can Be Hard. On Acoustic Cafe. Before that, Comes Around Again, which is from the Arcadian Wild. Their brand new album, which will be their fourth, will be out in August. It is called Make It Out Alive. We will have a full discussion with the quartet, the Arcadian Wild, coming up in the weeks ahead. Going into our archives now for a voice that we don't hear nearly enough these days. He had a major label career for a while. He still maintains a performing career, but has been independent for 20 plus years. That is Jeffrey Gaines out of Philadelphia. Jeffrey's biggest hit was actually a cover of Peter Gabriel's In Your Eyes. That goes back now 25 years. But he had lots of great original songs as well, like this one called Over and Over, performed live here at Acoustic Cafe.

Songwriter Jeffrey Gaines, who hasn't had an album of new material since 2018, and then before that, it was 2003, which is when we did that recording right there of the song called Over and Over, live here at Acoustic Cafe. And ahead on the show, an interesting Imagine conversation from Rodney Crowell, a Joni Mitchell classic redone, and more.

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5: How did you come to trade the fiddle for the drum?
6: In 1969, the world was becoming very familiar with Joni Mitchell. Of course, other artists had known of her as they were covering her songs from the mid-1960s onward. When her second album, Clouds, arrived in May of 69, two of those songs had already been recorded and released by others, including Judy Collins, who had turned both Chelsea Morning and Both Sides Now into huge international hits in 67 and 68. But there were new, lasting classics to be discovered on Clouds, including this stunning a cappella anti-war song called The Fiddle and the Drum. Now, nearly 60 years later, the song is being covered again on a new album from banjoist and producer Bela Fleck and soprano Renee Fleming. In fact, it's the title track of a new album featuring some traditional Americana as well as more contemporary offerings like this version of The Fiddle and the Drum on Acoustic Cafe.

0: Just out this week, a brand new album from Rodney Crowell. It is called Then Again. And what that title refers to is the fact that this album is 20 years old. He actually did it in the mid-2000s and just decided in the process he wasn't nailing it. So he decided to put the whole thing on the shelf, but this year decided it was better than he thought it was and decided to put it out as Then Again. Joining him on the album, great friends of his like Emmylou Harris and Lyle Lovett and Shelley Wright and the late Guy Clark is featured on a track as well. Right there, an imagined conversation with Leonard Cohen, who passed away in 2016, the song If I Could Speak to Leonard on Acoustic Cafe. Before that, another production out of Nashville, and that would be Bela Fleck and Renee Fleming together with The Fiddle and the Drum. The title track from the new album, The Track, written by Joni Mitchell, going back to her 1968 release called Clouds. Well, we've just heard an imagined conversation with Leonard Cohen. Interesting. Let's hear a Leonard Cohen cover now. It comes courtesy of New York singer and songwriter Dana Kurtz, performed live in our studios at Acoustic Cafe.
1: 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Everybody rolls with their fingers crossed.

0: Leonard Cohen classic everybody knows. That's Dana Kurtz performing it live in our studios here at Acoustic Cafe in 2004. And coming up, an archived recording with the Philly trio Good Old War, for a reason. And more with our in-studio guest this week, the Paper Kites. 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
0: You're listening to Acoustic Cafe. I'm Rob Reinhart. More of our in-studio session at the Leon Loft with the Paper Kites coming up here in just a second. Paper Kites down to a five-piece for this new album, but they came as a six-piece because for the touring they did in North America, they hired Dan Schwartz to play pedal steel guitar. Dan came up to me after the performance and said, "It's great to see you again. I've done the show several times with my other band." His other band is Good Old War. And indeed, they had done three visits before that band disbanded several years ago. Let's get to one of those because it's great. Three-part harmony out of Philadelphia. This is Good Old War live here at Acoustic Cafe.
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0: Beckett. The band Good Old War, when they were extant back in 2015, live in our studios here at Acoustic Cafe. One of those band members joining our in-studio guests this week. Our guests being the Paper Kites, the five-piece out of Australia, with a sixth member added in Dan Schwartz. We did this session live at the Leon Loft. It was our 70th session, those dating back to 2013. We recorded this in May. Let's get back to more with the Paper Kites.
1: So the solitude of the farm experience, that is a certain type of writing. And, you know, you have a long history here and you've gone through, I mean, seriously, from teenage to now in your 30s, these are different phases of life. And, you know, some writers really want that solitude to create no matter what phase they're in. And then others want that constant stream of input, data. Maybe you've been both types of writers along the way.
2: I mean, you certainly, you're very right in saying, you know, it's been a journey in terms of just growing older, you know. There are many things that you, you're interested in or that you're moved by at a certain age. And as you move through, not just growing up, but I suppose things that come with that, whether it's, you know, marriage for some people, kids for some people, it just sort of seems to unlock different things, feelings towards your own life and different understandings of what's around you.

were 5 years ago, 10 years ago, and sometimes things have a way of finding you at a particular time that you need them. This was a time to kind of feel a little more settled and put our roots down. And that's what this record feels like to me, is it's almost like this sort of love letter to our families and where we've kind of been allowed to grow and find acceptance as well, and find love and find family and all those great things that can happen to you if yeah. you're fortunate with the people that surround you, and we have a really good network of support back home, and so that I think that's where this album came from, is really just kind of a bit of a love letter to all of that. Yeah.

0: another earlier song from a vast 15-year catalog of albums, the song called Tenenbaum. Recorded live at the Leon Loft with our in-studio guests on the program this week, the Paper Kites.
1: Sam, I think it was you. I saw a mention of an important concept and a mark of artistic growth. Mm-hmm.

0: Vulnerability over perfection.
1: Mm.
0: This ability to get to that place, you know, where you're revealing emotions rather than just executing perfectly whatever you or the band can do.
2: I mean, that's another age, age understanding thing, that, especially as a musician, which is one of the few jobs you should technically get better at as you get older, they say. We've been trying to track records live as of late, for that very reason, that we're trying to capture a take that is, yeah, you kind of get a sense of that vulnerability over the perfection of the take. I mean, we still struggle with it because you want it to be perfect. You want it to sound good. And live is scary, as you'll see. You have been seeing. You know, to not hit notes that you want to hit and to not convey a line in the way that you want to, that's the risk of it all. I've come, as a songwriter, to value, the older I get, I'm not interested in a take that is perfect or vocally something that is just auto-tuned or bang on, as we say. I'm interested in, I want to hear the humanity of the thing, especially in this age, and it's only going to get more into the whole AI thing. I mean, it's something that we're not really worried about, because I think in the music that we make, the humanity of it is sort of our, that's what we do.
0: So yeah. I was thinking about this concept of imperfection, and you know, a big part of your job is repetition. Mm-hmm. That's a big part of your job, going town to town, country to country, repeating songs for audiences, and in doing so, whether you want to or not, they're going to get better and better. Like, your ability at playing these new songs is always going to get better and better. That is the process. So you're taking songs that may have been created imperfectly, and that was the magic of it, and then you have to, or you will end up perfectly repeating it.
2: I think there's something about repeating a song through many shows. If anything, it just hopefully makes you a better musician.
1: Yeah. It takes on a whole different sound when you take the song live as well, and each room sounds different as well, and you play with a different feeling depending on the response from the crowd and how the room feels and what you had for dinner and
3: even just all that kind of thing. Even just collectively, I think, how we feel as a group. I mean, we always aim to put on the best performance we can, but some nights you're just like, oh, this is so fun. You're looking around, everybody's having a really good time, everybody's playing really well, and you're all getting that energy from each other. And then, you know, the crowd, or sometimes the crowd's giving you that energy, or they pick up on this energy. And that kind of flow of energy in a room of live music is something that AI will never be able to replicate, which I often think about. Like, the feeling of being in a small, really intimate room or an enormous stadium with all these people, like, singing along to a song is just so magical. It will never be able to be replicated, so we're safe. But, yeah, I think there's so many things that influence that. Also, we have many moments of humility on stage where one of us plays night. A wrong chord and we smirk at each other like, oh, yeah, I heard that.
1: So we should get better every night.
2: I think we're getting worse.

0: Every Town, which is on a brand new album. If you go there, I hope you find it. From our in-studio guests, the Paper Kites, Sam Bentley on lead vocals and guitars, also Josh Bentley on drums, Christina Lacey on piano and vocals, David Bowies on background vocals and banjo, and Samuel Rasmussen on bass, plus Dan Schwartz playing pedal steel. 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
0: Thanks for joining us this time on Acoustic Cafe. Many thanks again to the Paper Kites coming all the way from Australia to do the Leon Loft. 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We're a copyrighted production of RDR Radio. Writing and production help from Susan Barnes. Ani DeFranco wrote and performed our theme called The Million Dollar Intro. And Ed Magnus has already lit his first firecracker. Till next time, I'm your host, Rob Reinhart. Have a great week.
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1: Hi, welcome to Food Sleuth Radio, where we help you think beyond your plate. I'm Melinda Hemmelgarn, a registered dietitian and investigative nutritionist on a mission to connect the dots between food, health, and agriculture and find food truth. And today I'm honored to welcome my guest, Ms. Jessie Silverman. She is a fellow registered dietitian and deputy director in the programs department at the Center for Science in the Public Interest. At CSPI, she leads advocacy campaigns at the federal, state, and local level to ensure that public institutions like prisons, hospitals, and other government facilities serve nutritious food that is sourced sustainably and equitably. She also oversees CSPI's advocacy to strengthen the dietary guidelines for Americans. Ms. Silverman received her Master of Science in Public Health from Johns Hopkins University and a Bachelor of Science in Nutritional Sciences from Cornell. While in graduate school, she was a research assistant at the Johns Hopkins Center for a Livable Future. I wanted to have her on the program today because she is one of the authors of a new report titled Private Food, Public Harm, Privatized Food Service in Prisons and Jails. And that will be the topic of our conversation today. Welcome, Jessie.
2: Thank you so much for having me, Melinda.
1: Well, I share your interest in how we feed incarcerated people, and I wanted to help amplify this new report because it is extremely thought-provoking and powerful. But before we dive into that report, I'm curious to know, what led to your interest in a career in dietetics?
2: That takes me back to when I was in high school. I started to learn about how to eat better to improve my own health. And at the time, I was interested in losing weight. And it really changed my life for the better. And I found the science of nutrition fascinating. I found the public health nutrition problems that we have in this country to be really motivating. That was the thing that I could work on to help make the world better. And it seemed to me that getting the registered dietitian credential would make it easier to have any kind of nutrition-related career.
1: You know, I feel the same way about the power of food and nutrition to improve the quality of people's lives. I also wanted to ask you to describe Center for Science in the Public Interest. What would you like our audience to know about CSPI?
2: CSPI is your food and health watchdog. We're a public health advocacy nonprofit. We've been around since 1971, fighting for better nutrition, safer food in our food supply. And we are an independent organization. We take no corporate funding, and we are mainly funded by subscribers to our magazine, Nutrition Action, which some of your audience may be familiar with, and foundation grants.
1: So I'm curious to know how you became interested in food that is served in prisons and jails.
2: Absolutely. Institutional food procurement has really been a through line in my career since my very first internship before I came to CSPI. And I am passionate about transforming food and institutions. And I like to say that the theory of change is threefold. We have the potential to improve diet quality for people who are dependent on institutions for meals, such as people in prison. We can leverage the large purchasing power of institutions to drive change throughout the food supply chain. So if an institution says to its suppliers, we want you to source X product, the supplier has to source that product. And so it sort of has a domino effect throughout the supply chain. And institutions have the power to lead by example for other sectors, and have the government can have more credibility when it asks the private sector to create a healthier food environment if it's doing that in its own institutions.
1: Yeah, I agree with you. You know, we can have much greater power to influence food policy and the way food is produced through those institutional food procurements, as you say, versus the individual trying to influence things one person at a time or one family at a time. And before we dive into this larger report that you did, back in 2024, you authored a statement from CSPI with regard to the food that was served in a county jail in Prince George's County, and you spoke about the Good Food Purchasing Program. Can you just let our listeners know what that is and why it's so important?
2: Sure. The Good Food Purchasing Program is a framework and verification system that encourages public institutions to direct their purchasing power to five values: nutrition, local economies, animal welfare, valued workforce, and environmental sustainability. It's managed by a partner organization of ours, the Center for Good Food Purchasing. And we at CSPI, we help advocate for state and local governments across the country to adopt the Good Food Purchasing Program to make more impact with the food that they purchase.
1: Well, in this particular statement, the title was "Food in Jails Should Heal, Not Harm." And that is really how I feel about how we feed people who are incarcerated. You know, you drive by, especially like in rural areas, you'll see these big correctional facility signs. And I often think, isn't the best way to correct our mental and physical health and behavior through good food, through the way that we nourish ourselves? And so it makes so much sense to me to focus on how we procure and serve food in these institutions. And years ago, I was asked to review some menus at a county jail. And in going to the food service institution that provided these foods, I spoke to another dietitian, and I was really shocked by her attitude and the attitude of others who felt like, well, the person didn't have to end up in jail. It was almost like, you did something bad, now you're in jail, and you don't deserve better. And I've always been troubled by that mindset, and I wonder if you came across that as well.
2: Yes, definitely come across that over the years of working on this issue. I think that a lot of people either have no idea what's happening inside the walls of a prison or jail because it's just so opaque, or don't care because they feel like the people in prisons and jails don't deserve to have a good quality of life. And I think that's really misguided. When people go to prison or jail, their punishment is having their freedom taken away. And so nothing else about the conditions of confinement should really be a part of that punishment, in my opinion.
1: Yeah. Well, this new report is titled "Private Food, Public Harm: Privatized Food Service in Prisons and Jails." And this is a great lens to look at the situation. If I'm interpreting this report correctly, and a related webinar, and we'll put a link up to the webinar as well, prisons and jails go away from in-house food production to these privatized food service operations as a way to save money. Would you agree with that?
2: That is most often the stated motivation for outsourcing food service in prisons and jails. Often these institutions are under a lot of pressure to cut costs, especially as the incarcerated population has expanded over the last few decades. But we were not able to confirm in our research that outsourcing truly cuts costs. And in fact, we found that what happens instead is that it exacerbates harms and really worsens quality. And there is some evidence that there are often unanticipated costs that come with privatization. So it really casts doubt on this assumption that a lot of institutional leaders and policymakers might have, and the claims that the contractors make that they're going to be providing value to their clients.
1: And your report focused mostly on Aramark. And it looks like from your report that Aramark has captured about a little more than 30% of this market. And there are others. There's Trinity Food Service as well. And then there are some other providers. But it seems to me that no matter what food service the prison or jail goes with, the complaints are similar in that the portions are too small and the quality of food declines once these food service operations move in.
2: Yeah, that is what we found. I want to be clear that a lot of these issues apply regardless of whether an institution has what we call self-operated food service or contracted or privatized food service. However, we have found that in many states, the quality of nutrition, the quality of food and how good it tastes and how it's prepared and how safe it is declines following outsourcing. So we found a good deal of evidence that privatization is likely to exacerbate the inherent harms of the carceral food system.
1: Well, what I thought was so interesting in this report was the relationship between the food that the incarcerated individuals receive on their tray versus what they might want to purchase in the commissary. And the relationship of Aramark in this case to both the food that is served in the cafeteria versus that which is sold in the commissary, Aramark profits from both.
2: Yeah, so that's not the case in every facility, but there are a number of facilities where the same company does hold the contracts for both food service and commissary, and sometimes other food for purchase venues, such as venues where loved ones on the outside can purchase food for people inside. But when that does happen, it creates this really problematic incentive for the contractor to reduce the quality and quantity of the free meals that are provided to incarcerated people in order to drive profits to the commissary and other food for purchase venues.
1: And those foods are really expensive in the commissary. I didn't see it in this report, but I have seen other assessments of how much, say, a bag of peanuts might cost in a commissary versus how much the same bag might cost, say, if you go into a supermarket. So this incarcerated population is really being exploited on several fronts.
2: Yeah, in fact, there is an ongoing lawsuit in West Virginia right now. There's some incarcerated plaintiffs and some plaintiffs who are loved ones of incarcerated people in West Virginia prisons that are bringing a class action lawsuit against Aramark, alleging that the company is essentially engaged in an illegal monopoly because they have the contract for the food service in West Virginia prisons, as well as all other food for purchase venues in the prison, and that they're intentionally reducing the quantity and quality of the food served so that they can profit more from the commissary and other venues. That's what the lawsuit alleges.
1: Right. So I'm glad you brought up West Virginia, because in the webinar that you had related to this report, you had Terry Castle, who herself served 16 years in a West Virginia prison. And she reports what she experienced when Aramark took over. They lost access to fresh fruits and vegetables. The meat that they had received turned into soy patties, and that it was just such a blatant deterioration of the quality of food. And I have to wonder, and I'm sure you do too, as a dietitian, how this impacts physical and mental health when those changes happen.
2: Yes, absolutely. In the report, we include findings from key informant interviews that we conducted, including interviews with formerly incarcerated people who experienced a transition from self-operated food services to Aramark-managed food services, and some of them experienced food service provided by other private vendors. And a lot of them spoke about the health issues that they noticed arise in themselves or people that with whom they were incarcerated during over that transition. And they talked about blood sugar and diabetes issues and blood pressure issues as well, which is consistent with what you'd expect when the quality of the meals offered, the nutritional quality worsens. Those are the kinds of health problems that we know are linked to poor diet.
1: Exactly. All right, let me take one break, Jesse, because we're about halfway through. And I just want to remind our listeners that if you're just joining us, you're tuned into Food Sleuth Radio. And today we're joined by Ms. Jesse Silverman. She's a fellow registered dietitian. She's also deputy director in the programs department at the Center for Science and the Public Interest. And she is one of the authors of a terrific new report. It's titled Private Food, Public Harm, Privatized Food Service in Prisons and Jails. So, Jesse, I love that you also focus your work at CSPI on dietary guidelines, because when I reviewed the county jail menus, the first thing that jumped out at me was, oh my gosh, these foods are not meeting dietary guidelines for Americans. And isn't there a law, or shouldn't there be a law that says that if we know that there are eating patterns that will improve people's health, physical and mental, shouldn't we provide food that meets those guidelines when we have an incarcerated population or in any institutionalized population?
2: Yeah, I'm glad you brought that up. There are no national requirements for prisons and jails in the United States in terms of nutrition. Many of them comply with or claim to comply with the guidelines of the American Correctional Association, which is a third-party accrediting organization that many facilities seek accreditation from. And the ACA requires menus to be reviewed annually by a registered dietitian to ensure that they meet the dietary reference intakes, which are nutrient adequacy goals. And meeting the dietary reference intakes doesn't necessarily mean that you meet the dietary guidelines. The DRIs provide like minimum calcium requirements and minimum requirements for vitamin B6. They don't say like how many fruits and vegetable servings you should have each day. So that's really like the standard, if you could even call it that, that exists across the board right now. Otherwise, the individual state and local institutions set their own nutrition requirements, and they really vary in terms of how strong they are and how well they're implemented. So that was one of our recommendations in this report, is that policymakers, as well as Aramark and other food service management companies, should be aligning menus with holistic evidence-based nutrition guidelines.
1: Yeah. And it troubled me that dietitians were required to sign off on these menus. They had to know full well what was missing and what was there in excess. You know, it doesn't take rocket science to look at those diets and go, whoa, way too much sodium, way too little fiber, inadequate fruits and vegetables. It is a recipe for diabetes and high blood pressure, as you say. And when individuals leave prison, or even when they are still incarcerated, those costs of those chronic illnesses, those are really externalized to the taxpayer. I don't think enough people realize that.
2: Yeah, we are all better off when people leave prison and jail as healthy as possible. They will be more likely to have a smoother reentry into being, you know, productive members of society, and there will be fewer healthcare costs that society has to pay, that the taxpayers have to pay, if we try to provide a healthy diet while they're in the custody of the state or locality.
1: So I was glad that you mentioned your population that you interviewed. And I did want to touch on the interview method. So you had formerly incarcerated individuals, you had advocates for the population, and then you also had food service employees who worked within the system. And one of the things that jumped out at me was the food safety implications. And there was a story in the report about how people were getting sick from contaminated food and unsanitary conditions, but the follow-up was so slow that it was hard to connect those dots between the vomiting and diarrhea and what might have been served in the canteen that day.
2: Yeah, that really stood out to me too. I wouldn't be surprised if that's the case in many facilities. One of our recommendations for institutions is to collect better data on diet-related health outcomes, because you won't be able to track the impact of any changes that you make unless you're measuring those health outcomes.
1: Yeah. So one of the people that was highlighted in your report as well as in the webinar was Jody Hocking, and she looks at the Nevada prison system. And you've got a quote from her that was quite alarming to me. She says that when Aramark took over food service in Nevada prisons, portions became and remain so inadequate that some people have reported making toilet paper tacos, layers of toilet paper and toothpaste, just to stave off hunger. And this was according to Jody Hocking, executive director of Return Strong.
2: Yeah, it's pretty horrifying. I actually got connected with Jody a few years ago when there was some press about hunger strikes going on in Nevada prisons because of the small portion sizes and other issues with food that came about when Aramark took over the food service in Nevada prisons. And she's an amazing advocate and voice for the people inside. I think it's stories like that that really make me want to work on this issue. Like, it's such an injustice that so many people turn a blind eye to. And I'm glad that we can shed a light on stories like that with this report.
1: Yeah, I do too. I wonder about how you were able to identify and reach out to the formerly incarcerated people that you interviewed for this report.
2: Yeah, thank you for asking that. It was really important to us to center people with lived experience of incarceration throughout this entire process of developing the report and in the report itself. We really can't do this work without people with lived experience. So we partnered with the Carceral Nutrition Project as a key thought partner and co-creator of this report. I know you had their executive director, Daniel Rosen, on an episode last year, I believe. And so Daniel and his organization convened an advisory committee of people with lived experience and subject matter experts on this topic that we consulted throughout the development of the report. And they helped us recruit people for the interviews. And some of these connections we had already from working on this issue and doing some state and local advocacy over the last several years as well.
1: You know, I think because we're both dietitians and we have truly a reverence for the power of food, I found that one of the quotes from a formerly incarcerated participant really stood out to me. He said, "We tell people what we think of them 3 times a day. And if you want people to leave with some sense of self intact, you can't hand them," and you've got an expletive there, "3 times a day and expect them to leave with any kind of idea of self-dignity or self-worth." And I think that that really speaks to this idea that the food we serve people, the food we share with people, our families and beyond, are an indication of how we feel about them and what we think of their self-worth. And I think that's just such an important thing for us to think about.
2: Yeah, one of the things that I learned very early on in studying the issue of food in prison is that, you know, overall, the experience of incarceration in this country is profoundly dehumanizing, and food is often used as one of the tools of that dehumanization. And everyone deserves access to healthy and appetizing food, regardless of whether they're incarcerated. And so I keep that in mind all the time as I do this work.
1: Yeah. You know, one of the parts of this report that I thought was so interesting had to do with legal ramifications. And there have been some lawsuits under the Eighth Amendment. And the Eighth Amendment claims against the food service were under 2 prongs that established cruel and unusual punishment. And I wonder if you want to talk at all about some of the lawsuits based on the Eighth Amendment.
2: Certainly. We partnered with the Center for Agriculture and Food Systems at Vermont Law and Graduate School to conduct an analysis of litigation against Aramark regarding carceral food conditions as part of this report. And our colleagues found that Aramark had been party to litigation regarding carceral food conditions in over 500 cases since the year 2000. And as you mentioned, most of the claims were brought under the Eighth Amendment, which prohibits cruel and unusual punishment for people who've committed crimes. And so essentially, plaintiffs in these cases are claiming that the food that they've been served in some way constitutes cruel and unusual punishment. And most of these cases, my understanding is from the lawyers, is that they've been dismissed. And we didn't evaluate, you know, the legitimacy of any individual claims, but there seem to be some systemic barriers to success for people trying to get legal relief for the inadequate food that they've been served while incarcerated. So many incarcerated people are representing themselves, and so, you know, are not able to navigate the legal system as well as a lawyer. And there's a very high evidentiary standard for establishing cruel and unusual punishment. So it's really difficult to prove that food served in prison and jail constitutes cruel and unusual punishment. And another barrier is that oftentimes incarcerated plaintiffs are required to exhaust the institutional grievance process before bringing their case to the court. So their case might be immediately thrown out if they haven't exhausted the entire grievance process within the institution first.
1: And I think, too, there's always that fear of retaliation for complaining too much.
2: Yes, that's something that we suspect is happening, although I don't know that we could find much evidence of that in the litigation analysis per se.
1: Right. It's so hard to pull back those curtains on institutions that are so insulated against, you know, somebody coming in and doing some research. In this particular case that you highlight in the report, Pagan versus Westchester, this involved a number of plaintiffs who alleged that they had been served rotten, raw, and moldy food. And they described their injuries such as you might expect: nausea, vomiting, diarrhea, severe stomach pain. So the consequences of having unsafe food are real and deserve our attention. We are out of time, and I want to just give the floor to you for the last minute. What do you want people to pull from this report?
2: We have a number of recommendations at the end for companies, for policymakers, for researchers, and for advocates. And I would encourage anyone in the audience to visit carceralnutrition.org, where we have our partners at the Carceral Nutrition Project are hosting a call to action for individuals as well as organizations. If your organization wants to participate, we have a petition. And if you're an individual, you can use that site to send an email to the leadership of Aramark and ask them to follow some of the recommendations in our report.
1: That's great. I'm curious to know, you know, moving forward, as a fellow clinician, how do we help people care about people who are incarcerated?
2: It's my understanding that a surprising portion of the population, like 1 in 3, something like that, at least knows someone or has someone close to them who has been incarcerated. And I think that you need to have people think about, like, what if this was someone close to you? What if this was your child, your sibling, your neighbor? I think that you would care how they were being fed. And everyone who is incarcerated is someone's loved one.
1: Yeah, absolutely. Well, we've got to close. I want to thank our listeners for joining us. Remind everyone that Food Sleuth Radio is produced by Dan Hemmelgarn for KOPN in Columbia, Missouri. Most of all, I want to thank my guest, Ms. Jessie Silverman. She's a fellow registered dietitian, deputy director in the programs department at the Center for Science in the Public Interest. She's one of numerous authors of an important report that we've been talking about today, titled Private Food, Public Harm, Privatized Food Service in Prisons and Jails. I'll provide a link to that report. Jessie, thank you so much for your time today and also this important work.
2: Thank you so much for letting me talk about it.

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5: 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It's like something that I did in my life. It was yesterday.

0: A friend sent an experiment, a link to an experiment in the mail, and I've been studying this experiment. I want your help. Let me just review it. These researchers made a Petri dish, 2 feet by 4 feet, big Petri dish, and they put food. It's spelled A-G-A-R. How do you pronounce that?
1: Agar.
0: Agar. I heard two different pronunciations. We have some conflict here. We have agar. Oh, and what is it exactly? What is it? Seaweed gelatin. Seaweed gelatin. Wow. So they on their football field-shaped Petri dish, they smeared this food, and they did it in such a way that this bacteria they had over here in this ball jar, they knew this bacteria would want to eat that food. And so, but before they put the bacteria into the game, they put four walls across the 20-yard line, the 50-yard line, the, you know, all the way across, four. And the first one was just a little bit poisonous. And it was poisonous in such a way, like when you take a pill for a certain kind of cold or something, it was designed to kill those bacteria. Okay. Now, the second wall was 10 times more powerful than that, with that same toxicity, that designer toxicity, medicine. And the third wall was 100 times more toxic. Are you with me? And the fourth wall makes me think of that big ice wall in Game of Thrones. It's just 1,000 times more poisonous for that bacteria. And then they put the bacteria in there, and they made a movie out of what would happen. And the bacteria got through the first wall pretty easily, and they were, as they were running for that touchdown, they got to the second wall. And I think that they noticed that there's some difficulties here, and they may have lost some of their friends at that point, but they made some adjustments in their fluids, and the bacteria, certain bacteria went to the back and other went forward, and they reconfigured and they went through. They got through. The third wall, 100 times toxic, they had real trouble, and they had to change their whole orientation. And what they started doing was they started making love. They started producing little bacterias, generation after generation. You know, they can make the generations very quickly. They do 10 or 20 or 30 generations of bacteria, and they, after a while, started making some mutations. That's what happens when you have that much birth going on. Some of the kids are different, okay? My parents always called me a mutation. And so they, cheap joke, I couldn't help it. The after a while, they did get through, but it was difficult, and they had a high mortality rate. But they brought in the mutants, and the mutants led the way. They were the heroes because they were not designed for death by that toxin. Are you following me? And we go all the way to the wall in Game of Thrones. It is just dripping with poison. 1,000 times, just thick poison. Just, you can't get through it. The wildlings will never get through. Well, the bacteria really bounced off that, had major, major injuries and deaths. And they kind of gathered and they tried it again, and they couldn't do it. And they tried all the things that they did with the other three walls, and it didn't work. And then they started, the researchers noted, a very interesting process of swapping DNA. What do you think, singers? Are you impressed by that? I don't want you to do it. They started becoming each other. They started giving each other chromosomal information. They started giving up their identities. They started giving up who they were. I don't know if they remembered who they were, but they started giving away what made them individuals. And they did that, and they did that, and they did that, and they made, researchers felt, they were making new species of these tiny animals that we can't see. They were really changing so much. And then they tried again. and they kept making love, kept making more bacteria, and they kept changing and swapping and swapping and swapping. And it was an orgiastic free-for-all, people. You had to be there. Incredible. Science was never so interesting. And then they got to this point where a little hole went through the wall, and all of a sudden, it started spraying. All that bacterial fluid, all those mixed up identities started spraying through, and they got the mutants in there. They got armies of mutants marching at that hole, and they got through, people. They got through. Earth-a-lujah. They got through. I think we've come to the point in our history where it would be a good moment to accept that the earth is a living thing. I think it would be a good moment in the history of our culture to accept that the earth has intelligence. A little bit more difficult for you to take. Because in that story, I was giving bacteria intelligence, and you loved that. You went along with it. But now I'm saying that Earth is intelligent, and you're hesitating. Well, now listen to me. Can I talk about it now, Josh? Can I preach? Josh, may I preach? May I preach now? We have these living bodies, and these living bodies are living inside a larger living body, and that larger living body is the earth. And there are living bodies inside of us that we can't name. We have names. We stab into the dark, into the mysteries. It's as mysterious in our bodies as a starry night sky. Protozoa, give me some bacteria. Yes. We throw the names out there, but in fact, recent studies indicate, you know that phrase, recent studies.

I'm talking about, we don't know where it stops. We don't know where it stops. Let me tell you something. Here we have a wonderful congregation. And most of this congregation is microbes. Less than 50% of your body weight is what you identify as. Here, my name's Joe Elliott, okay? And I've got a face, I've got a body, I've got shoulders, I've got hips, I've got certain ways of gesturing. People identify, I'm a poet in town, and they know me. And all that presentational stuff, all the way down to blood and bone, lungs, brain, everything that you would call Joe Elliott. That's less than 50% of his body weight. He's carrying around all day long 100 trillion tiny beings that we don't really know anything about. So we're in this sixth extinction now. We've been since March of 2023. We've had radically a hotter planet. The global heat wave is much hotter. It just went up there, broke all the climate modeling. You know, the scientists couldn't use traditional climate change equations anymore to predict anything at all. They were starting to, like, just, they couldn't explain it. They started getting snippy in public. The scientists arguing, they can't figure it out. And we're in that now. And it's going to, there are more steps to go. But we're in the sixth extinction, I think. We're in the sixth extinction. But our own bodies are as mysterious as the starry night sky. We really don't know what's going on. I'm not going to go in the RFK direction. I'll go in the direction of Earth cultures. Deborah Whiteplume, the Oglala Sioux prophet, she said back in the 70s, she said, the earth will have a time of tumult, of radical change, fire and flood. And the earth will reach out to human beings to join her and help her in the struggle. And some of us will immediately say yes and start working with her. And many of us will hesitate and we will no longer be here. We will vanish. That's what I believe. Deborah Whiteplume is gone now. But she left us with this opportunity to move fast to find out what the earth is instructing us to do. I don't think it's going to come from any institution that claims it represents the earth. I think it's going to come from our own personal experience with going outside, with going into the trees, with going into the trees, hugging the trees. Hugging the trees, forget it. Kiss the trees. Let's have some dendrophilia here today. Go outside. Talk to the trees. Invite them into your dreams. We're walking ecosystems, people. And once I only get it, I only understand that and really truly believe it. It's easier for me to preach it than it is to live it. We're the ultimate non-binary identity right here. We are the ultimate they-them, baby. We are one big us-we. One big us-we. One big us-we. One big us-we. One big us-we. One big us-we. One big us-we.

Hello, welcome to News from the Natural World. I'm Savitri D. A huge American flag flew into transmission lines during a storm and knocked out power to thousands of customers. The flag, which measures more than 3,000 square feet, first flew into an electrical transmission tower during a storm in Stamford, Connecticut. It was not clear how the flag got loose. However, the National Weather Service had issued severe thunderstorm warnings for the area. Arizona officials have indefinitely closed a popular lake to visitors after its entire population of fish died. The Recreation and Wildlife Department that maintains San Carlos Lake said that drought conditions, as well as water released from a dam, resulted in a major fish kill, affecting approximately 100% of the fish population. According to the statement, decomposing fish pose health hazards to people who try to fish or swim in the human-made reservoir. Officials therefore said they would not allow fishing, harvesting, or possessing fish, or any associated activities at San Carlos Lake until further notice. Formed by the Coolidge Dam along the Gila River, the lake is within the San Carlos Apache tribal lands, about 125 miles from Phoenix. Authorities evacuated hundreds of people from their seaside homes in New Zealand's capital, Wellington, as record-smashing 36-foot waves lashed the coast. Wellington Mayor Andrew Little declared a state of emergency on the eve of the swells for seaside residents. "You must stay away from the southern coastline," he said, warning that emergency workers would not come to help anyone who stayed behind. Data released last week by the global energy think tank Ember, along with a report by the Solar Energy Industries Association, show the continued growth of solar and decline of coal in the U.S., despite discouraging federal policy. In May, for the first time, solar supplied more of the nation's electricity than coal, 12.8%. Coal supplied just 12.2%, its fourth lowest monthly share ever. Solar also became the third largest source of electricity in the U.S. in May, behind natural gas and nuclear. Coal generation hit an all-time monthly low in April and rebounded only modestly in May, allowing increasing solar generation to overtake coal. Globally, electricity generation from renewables is growing rapidly. Renewables will become the largest global energy source, used for almost 45% of electricity generation by 2030, according to the International Energy Agency. The trial of a 29-year-old man charged with sparking a wildfire that went on to become the deadly Palisades Inferno, the most destructive blaze in Los Angeles history, is underway, as Angelenos seek answers more than a year after the deadly fire. Jonathan Rinderknecht, an occasional Uber driver, is accused of starting a small blaze on New Year's Day 2025. Although the LA Fire Department extinguished the fire on the 2nd of January, it reignited 5 days later due to high winds and tinderbox conditions after burning undetected deep in the dry hillsides. This type of fire is known as a holdover or zombie fire, and the trial is expected to hinge on whether a jury finds Rinderknecht responsible for knowing that the small wildfire he allegedly lit could tear through roughly 23,000 acres, incinerating thousands of buildings and killing 12 people. Federal prosecutors are expected to argue that Rinderknecht was upset over a failed relationship and his lack of plans for New Year's Eve when he allegedly lit the zombie fire. The world has just experienced the second hottest May since records began, as climate change and the developing El Niño weather pattern conspired to push up average land and sea temperatures. The hottest May on record was in 2024, in records going back to 1940. The average global temperature last month was 1.42 degrees Celsius above the average in 19th century pre-industrial times. Climate models are forecasting a very strong and possibly record-breaking El Niño in 2026. El Niño naturally occurs every 2 to 7 years when weakening trade winds result in warmer waters in the eastern Pacific. The result tends to be higher global temperatures and disrupted rainfall, meaning drought in some regions and heavy rains in others. Mark Alessi of the Union of Concerned Scientists said the combination of fossil fuel-caused climate change and this potential super El Niño event could easily push global temperatures to record levels.
the U.S. confirmed additional cases of New World screwworm, raising the total number of cases to 12 since the first domestic screwworm infestation in six decades was found in a Texas calf 2 weeks ago. New World screwworm is a serious pest that can infest any warm-blooded animal, including livestock, pets, wildlife, and in rare cases, humans. The larvae burrow into the living tissue of animals, causing severe wounds, animal suffering, and significant economic losses. Texas ranchers have been bracing for screwworm to cross into the U.S. for the past year as the pest advanced north in Mexico. Experts have predicted that a widespread outbreak could devastate wildlife and cost the state $1.8 billion in economic damage. In Indonesia, extreme rainfall and landslides fueled by the climate crisis have killed 7% of the remaining population of the world's rarest great ape, the Tapanuli orangutan. New research suggests 58 out of the remaining 800 critically endangered Tapanuli orangutans were killed after more than 39 inches of rain fell over 4 days in North Sumatra province in November 2025. This equates to 11% of the local population and 7% of the entire species. The oldest, deepest, and most extensive whale graveyard, a whale necropolis, has been found in the southeastern Indian Ocean, with hundreds of fossils dating back more than 5 million years. Whale falls, the term for dead whales that sink to the ocean floor, are not uncommon, but most have been found at depths of less than 4 kilometers. By contrast, the newly discovered necropolis reaches depths of more than 7 kilometers and extends hundreds of miles across the seafloor. What's more, researchers found decaying carcasses teeming with life, some of it undescribed. A team of researchers used a submersible to explore an area of trenches and ridges in the southeastern Indian Ocean known as the Diamantina Fracture Zone. This formed between 60 and 50 million years ago as the Australian and Antarctic continents drew apart. Scientists discovered whale fossils at depths of up to 7,000 meters near the deepest point of the Diamantina Fracture Zone and subsequently carried out 32 dives to the seafloor, finding 485 whale fossil sites, as well as 5 modern natural whale falls in an advanced stage of decomposition. The decaying whale carcasses were home to a diverse array of life, including crustaceans, mollusks, bone-eating worms, and brittle stars, among many others. Some of them may be new to science. Finding a whale necropolis where there are nearly 800 skeletons per square kilometer is a surprise, and the mix of whale types is a puzzle. Some are shallow diving, filter-feeding species such as minke whales, and some are hunters, deep diving hunters. Such a necropolis probably results from being on a migration route for filter feeding species, while also a good place for the hunter species, the beaked whales, to dive for squid, but perhaps pushing them perilously close to their limits as they dive deep into the crack in the ocean floor. And now, the sounds of extinction. Sumatran elephants. The Sumatran elephant is one of 3 recognized subspecies of Asian elephant and native to the Indonesian island of Sumatra. It is critically endangered. The population has declined by at least 80% in the past 3 generations. They are preeminently threatened by habitat loss, degradation, and fragmentation. Over 2/3 of Sumatra's natural lowland forest has been razed in the past 25 years, and nearly 70% of the Sumatran elephant's habitat has been destroyed in just 1 generation. Elephants often come into contact with human settlements. They raid crops, trample homes, and sometimes even hurt or kill people. Those affected sometimes retaliate and poison or shoot elephants. Between 2012 and 2015, 36 elephants were found dead in Aceh province due to electrocution, poisoning, and traps. Most dead elephants were found near palm oil plantations, some of them illegal. The elephants often attempt to destroy the plantation, sometimes successfully, as they impede the elephants' foraging. Since 2018, at least 7 elephants have died under mysterious circumstances in close proximity to legal and illegal palm oil plantations. Elephants distribute seeds and contribute greatly to the health of their habitat. Their decline has a cascading negative impact on many other forms of life.
and hear the sounds of Sumatran elephants.

0: Hello, Reverend Billy again. You know, the environmental movement is in a state of collapse. The Paris Climate Agreement, the COP26, COP27, COP28, the collapse of the COP conferences, and now the Environmental Protection Agency, the zeroing out of just the basic clean air, clean water, endangered species, the scientific findings that were the structure of this important agency. They're attacking all of those founding laws. But you know, Savitri and I are ailing together right now in parallel. We've both been suffering from physical setbacks. About the last week or 10 days, we've had parallel pain. And we've had some really interesting conversations. You know how being ill really can slow you down into the wisdom that was always waiting for you to slow down. We've done that. And it occurs to us that we also have to start over. We have to start with a blank slate. We had a success just lately with the 24-hour sermon at the door of J.P. Morgan Chase's world headquarters. That was special. And that kind of radiated around the world. And I think it helped our friends who are activists in different capacities. Hopefully it'll help the people that are backing out of corporate environmentalism, who are coming towards the earth more. Come here and do something outlandish at the doorway to the polluter. Be here with your favorite ecosystem. We're starting over too now. We're going to have new, maybe ancient, but startlingly powerful activist efforts. So watch out. It's coming. It's coming up. It's coming up.
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3: What we have already seen back home in the United States is lower gas prices. We've seen the free flow of oil and gas. We've seen peace. And now we're trying to build on that to see if we can build something.
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4: 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Thank you very much.
3: Mr. Hilton, let me begin by asking, are you watching the World Cup by any chance? ¿Está viendo la Copa Mundial?
4: I have tried to watch as many
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3: Who is your team? ¿Cuál es su equipo?
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5: Equipo de Estados Unidos.
3: 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Working families in California and the nation are being hit by the higher cost of groceries, gas, and basic.
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1: So the International Criminal Court does not choose the world in which it operates. We live in the same planet, and we observe the same shocking realities that not only you all see, but that people experience, not on the movie sets of Hollywood, but in their lives. So the question really is not whether the International Criminal Court is perfect. It is whether or not this world is better without it than with it.
2: That's Karim Khan. And this is Alternative Radio. I'm David Barsamyan. This edition of AR features Karim Khan on the International Criminal Court. The International Criminal Court, the ICC, is based in The Hague, Netherlands. Established in 2002 under the Rome Statute, the ICC is the first and only permanent international court with jurisdiction to prosecute individuals for the crimes of genocide, crimes against humanity, war crimes, and the crime of aggression. The ICC is intended to complement, not replace, national judicial systems. It can exercise its jurisdiction only when national courts are unwilling or unable to prosecute criminals. The court has brought charges against high-profile international leaders and in some cases has imprisoned them. Countries that are not party to the ICC and do not recognize its jurisdiction include China, India, Russia, Israel, and the United States. Our guest today is Karim Khan. He's a British lawyer and the third prosecutor of the International Criminal Court. He holds over three decades of legal experience navigating some of the world's most complex international war crimes and human rights cases. He spoke at the Oxford Union in Oxford, UK in May. And now, Karim Khan.
1: In this time of major power conflicts, in this time of uncertainty, the unpredictability of this moment is not light. The anchors of stability and security in so many parts of the world have been upended. And you will know that much rides upon now. We can no longer have the complacency to think that there is time. This is a time for action, for determination, not a time for being a spectator to the misery that so many people are feeling today. And so the call really, be more engaged, be more involved. Don't be demoralized by the state of the world and the agony and the cries of anguish that come from so many different parts of the world. It's a time to strain one's sinews, to act with more focus, and have a belief and a conviction that the misery we have seen, the uncertainty that so many bear, doesn't have to be a consequence of our humanity, but our humanity, your dreams, your future, compels a course of action requiring change. We see in so many different institutions an onslaught against these structures, the imperfect structures, the not fully efficient structures, sometimes even the dysfunctional structures, but the structures nonetheless that were built by a generation who suffered almost Armageddon, that suffered the Second World War, that suffered and saw atomic bombs in Hiroshima and Nagasaki, who saw the Holocaust, and the brutality when nationalism suffocated sanity. And we see around us so many signs of rearmament. 800 billion from the European Union, 1 point so many trillion from the United States of America. You even see artists like Banksy with his statue, blinded by a flag, not a flag of patriotism, not a flag of values, not a flag of principle, but blind adherence to something that shields or covers our conscience, our humanity, our responsibility to give and to serve. And states are scared. States are uncertain. States are sometimes disorientated, many of them. How did they respond to this new reality of unpredictability when erstwhile allies seem to be very unpredictable? And what do they do in terms of the values that they proclaim so loudly on so many occasions from so many fora? That we live in a world governed by law. We live in a world governed by rules. And then you and our approaching souls will no doubt proclaim, what do the people of Adre, who've run for their lives from Darfur, say to that? Where's the law for them? The people of Gaza or the West Bank, those that are mourning their loved ones that were killed in Israel, the women, the girls particularly, and other minorities that have been suffocated by the rigid and un-Islamic views of the Taliban, or the Muslim Rohingya who are persecuted by fundamentalism in the name of Buddhism, the most un-Buddhist teaching. Buddhism doesn't even allow a fly to be hurt, and yet look at the hate speech that is being proclaimed in Myanmar. So what of the law? And is it worth the paper it's written on? And why should anybody have the audacity to tell any of you, don't lose hope? How will anybody have the audacity to tell any of you, don't give up? I was elected prosecutor of the International Criminal Court, and I was sworn in June 2021. And this is a court that was controversial when it was born, when it came into force in 2002. Indeed, it was controversial when it was signed in Rome in 1998. And this is said by many to be a court for the weak, ignored by the strong. It has been said to be a court that changes the standard of legality depending upon who is committing the alleged crimes. It's said to be a court that is symbolic, not real, a fig leaf on too many occasions to the naked reality that power trumps principle. And the law that we get are the scraps that the powerful allow us to eat and throw before us. But to that I say, let's peel it away. Let's peel it back and look at certain realities. Not as an apologist, but concretely. The International Criminal Court is an awful testament to the cruelty of man on so many occasions. That in this year, when we are routinely talking about artificial intelligence, we lose our own intelligence or conscience on so many occasions in so many spheres. How is it that on earth, medieval acts of brutality, of callousness, of cruelty take place? But the ICC is not a court of first instance. It is a court of last resort. It comes into operation when there's been failure. It's very important to understand that. The ICC, we come into action when there's been a failure. When there's a failure of institutions, when there's a failure of protection, when there's been a failure on a national level, either due to inability or unwillingness to comply with these basic standards. The genocide is not allowed. Crimes against humanity are not allowed. War crimes are prohibited. And the crime of aggression should be condemned and action taken. But the Nuremberg principles underlined how important it was, how important it is to call out prohibited behavior, not only as a function of moral clarity, and legal norms, but as an essential prerequisite to ensure stability and security. So the International Criminal Court does not choose the world in which it operates. We live in the same planet. We breathe the same air. And we observe the same shocking realities that not only you all see, but that people experience, not on the movie sets of Hollywood, but in their lives. So the question really is not whether the International Criminal Court is perfect. It is whether or not this world is better without it than with it. Is it worth trying to make it work better? Is it worth trying to expand the umbrella of protection to people around the world? We have 125 states that have signed up to the Rome Statute. And of course it is true, the United States and China and Russia, Pakistan and India. Many others have not signed up, but 125 have signed up. Is it worth trying to persevere? And the other argument, of course, is you are quislings, you look away, make excuses, you act as apologists the minute you get difficult cases. And for many years, the criticism of the International Criminal Court was that this is a European court for African affairs. It was this court, Africa is a playground for international judges and prosecutors to apply the law against the weak or relatively weaker countries, economically developing countries. I would make two observations. Firstly, I give great credit to the continent of Africa and the countries of Africa who have signed up to this common charter of humanity called the Rome Statute. They constitute the biggest group, the biggest regional group. There are more African countries that voluntarily, without a gun at their head, without threats, in fact, in the face of threats on many occasions, they signed up to the Rome Statute. And that's evidence not only in the International Criminal Court. Look what Africa has done in the Special Court for Sierra Leone. Look what the continent of Africa has done in the Special Courts for the Central African Republic. Look what the continent did in the Extraordinary Chambers for Hissenhabre, the African Special Chambers for Hissenhabre that charged and prosecuted and then convicted the former president of Chad in the courts of Senegal. These are achievements of Africa for Africa to be proud of, because they have shown, despite many other problems, despite work to be done there as in every other continent of the world, they have sought to protect the rights of their individuals. But certainly it was correct that until for many years, the only warrants issued against any individual were related to African suspects. But that has changed. I applied for warrants in Georgia and in Ukraine, Russia. They were granted. We applied for warrants in Israel and in Palestine. They were granted. We applied for warrants in Afghanistan for the crimes of the Taliban. They were granted. We applied for warrants in the Philippines, in Bangladesh, in Myanmar. We opened an investigation for the first time in Latin America. So within the resources we have, the men and women of the office have been working tirelessly, trying to use this yardstick and trying to apply that yardstick of humanity, that yardstick of legality, more equally, realizing that the law should not care one jot what passport one holds, what color is one's skin, what religion one believes in or practices. The law should not care on any issue except that every human being, every child, every man and woman has a right not to be persecuted, has a right to live freely, has a right to hope and a right to progress, and certainly not a right to have their life snuffed out for the type of ridiculous reasons, hateful reasons that we have seen blight humanity's history and that it continues to do so. And it's important to note that the application of arrest warrants is not a soundbite. In many ways, that's when work starts. Individuals are presumed innocent. We have due process. We have independent judges who issue any warrants, who supervise proceedings, that there is fairness. And to those that say it's a fool's errand, that it's some kind of kumbaya lawyers and judges who think this is making a difference and it's all going to go nowhere, this is what people thought. When the Yugoslav tribunal was established, nobody thought President Milosevic, Karadzic or Mladic would see the inside of a courtroom. Nobody thought that Jean Kabanda, the Prime Minister of Rwanda, would see the inside of the courtroom. Nobody thought Charles Taylor would be arrested, the former president of Liberia. He's in Durham prison up north. Many people thought that President Duterte of the Philippines would never be held accountable in a fair trial, and all those things are taking place. But the context, of course, is one where there is politics. And Richard Goldstone, the first prosecutor of the Yugoslavian Rwandan tribunal, used to say that politics is at the margins and center of international law. If you don't understand the politics, one won't understand the law. And of course, states have their own strategic interests. They have their own friends. They have their own foes. But those friends and those foes cannot be a judge's friend or foe. Those friends and those foes cannot be a prosecutor's friends or foes. Because Lady Justice must be blind. And justice must be impartial. So independence is not the absence of pressure. There's pressure domestically. We saw in the Brexit debate, things get very heated on so many issues. Pressure is part and parcel for any judge, any prosecutor, any defense lawyer. They have to have the courage, the stamina, to apply the law without fear or favor. Independence is not giving in to that pressure and to try to apply the law equally. Now, of course, it's difficult. We have seen, even before the most recent outburst of tension in world affairs, the work of the International Criminal Court, of course, is of being of great interest to some powerful states. Around December or so, 2021, the Dutch government announced publicly that there had been a very sophisticated operation by the Russian GRU to place a spy in my office. We have seen very complex cyber attacks against the court. And we see that certain decisions that an independent prosecutor may take and independent judges may rule upon are not universally welcome. The disdain of the Russian Federation led to arrest warrants, and then those arrest warrants for elected officials escalated to convictions in absence. And the same applies in relation to the United States, that we had a mandate given to us by states. States had recognized Palestine. We applied the law equally in the way that it was applied in Ukraine and with Russia and in every other situation. Applications were put forward and judges ruled on the merits of those applications. And the threats, the attempts to dissuade led to executive orders and then sanctions. Some elected officials have had visas revoked, have had bank accounts closed, credit cards denied, family members sanctioned. This is the world of brute force, very crude thinking, sledgehammer approach to justice that we also see, unfortunately, in some countries. We see human rights defenders being targeted. And we see around the world so many human rights organizations sanctioned, not because what they do is criminal, not because what they do is undermining society, but because they are supporting humanity. And yet, remarkably, these groups, men and women of my office, public servants, special rapporteurs like Francesca Albanese and others, and victims, keep having this remarkable, unfathomable belief that the law is for them. Their houses may have been demolished, their families may have been decimated. They may carry the scars and the wounds and shattered hearts of conflict. And yet every time truthfully, I'm in awe when I sit with those survivors, whether it's in Cox's Bazar and speaking to Rohingya, or you speak to victims from any other part of the world. The same belief that this court that is far too far away in Holland, not close enough to them as it should be, a court they don't know much about, they see it as representing a vindication of their rights, that they are not invisible. They will not accept to be marginalized and downtrodden in the way that many have been marginalized and downtrodden. And that, in the simplest way, is why the ICC is important. Because the fact that the law sees people that some want to erase means something to those individuals at the time the action is taken to say what is happening is wrong, and they have every right to justice as we want. The office has tried to work at the speed of relevance, and there's been many exciting initiatives, policy papers on gender persecution, on gender crimes, on slavery crimes, environmental crimes, crimes against and affecting children. But much more important than that is there's this new effort by the men and women of the office to apply those policies in practice. And that's put into very sharp focus in relation to the applications that were applied for and granted in relation to two individuals of the Taliban for the crime of gender persecution of women and girls in Afghanistan. So this is not a jurisprudence factory. We don't see it as a place just to set norms. It has to have relevance to people that want the shelter. They want shelter, firstly, and they want also the shelter of the law. Don't give in to the doomsters and the gloomsters. Don't give in to despondency, because things are moving. Maybe, unfortunately, sometimes it may appear like a glacial movement, but there is a tremor. I think there is a reawakening, because in the face of the double standards we have seen and the apparent selectivity on so many occasions, people around the world, in villages, people, kids, families who could only dream of being where you are, could only dream of having the opportunities we have, they see clearly that they have rights and states and the powerful have obligations. And we see it in terms of other fora. South Africa, who has suffered so much, the people have suffered so much for the pernicious crime of apartheid for generations. They stood up and filed a case in the International Court of Justice, not for themselves, but for Palestinians. The Gambia, one of the poorest countries in the world, stood up. They stood up for the Rohingya on the other part of the world to say they have rights, and they filed before the International Court of Justice. And we see in the ICC, 41 countries filed and referred the situation of Ukraine to me. 7 states filed the Palestine situation, and others filed Venezuela, a case to come before the court. So there is an activity in which states do realize, for all the weaknesses, for all the imperfections, international law matters, because it puts in the center of the room, under a dazzling light, the contradictions and imperfections that we all observe. And it makes so many people realize, don't just talk the talk, walk the walk. Don't just proclaim, but act. Don't just promise, but protect. The Rome Statute, it's not the law of Italy. In the same way that the Geneva Conventions are not the law of Switzerland, or the Hague Conventions are not something particular to the Netherlands. This law is yours. In the most parched land in the Sahara, to the greenest valleys surrounding the fjords of Norway, there is no land in the world that has not seen at some time in their history the plant of justice bloom. It is the shared heritage of humanity. I'm not in the export business. And you don't need to be either. Because whatever one's religion, whatever one's legal system, common law, communist, Islamic, civil law, you will see in these fundamental principles of humanity that are what is prohibited, certain values, certain norms that we have to take seriously and activate. We need to wake up each other. We need to wake up ourselves to say, as we are speaking, people are suffering. So how do we make the law more effective? The first point, it's too important to leave to the lawyers. Law is too important to leave to the lawyers. It's too important, certainly, to leave to the prosecutor. Too important to leave to judges. Because justice is your birthright. Every person is affected by injustice. And what has to happen is what has happened so well in the environmental movement. You don't need to be an environmental scientist to care about the environment. We need that transformation, that commitment, that sense of responsibility that galvanizes this room, your family, your friends, and communities, and you join hands physically and virtually, metaphorically, symbolically, with people around the world to say we're going to stand up for something. And that something should be principles of justice that prohibit that which cannot be excused, that cannot be explained away, that which cannot be tolerated. Rumi said, where there are ruins, there's hope for a treasure. And there are times when institutions that are built to uphold justice come under sustained pressure. They're questioned, they're weakened, and they're openly challenged. And in such moments, it's tempting maybe to disengage, to say, what's the point? The aspiration of equality is all hot air. Let's look after ourselves. We can't change it. The problem is too big. But despair does not simply reflect reality. Despair shapes reality. It's contagious. And that's why I think despair and despondency are the enemies to progress. Despair and despondency are luxuries we cannot allow ourselves. Because what right do we have, do you have, to despair and have despondency when people who've suffered so much have hope and have expectations and have rights? So justice and the commitment to justice was never built in perfect conditions. It's built by people like you, people more unfortunate than you, people that have sacrificed as much as you have to get where you are, people that would love to sacrifice in different ways to progress, but they feel at the mercy of powerful elements. If we can persist collectively, there is a hope that even in the ruins, as Rumi put it, even when laws and statutes and fine words may have been defaced, have been diluted, we should remember the promise that we made to the past of never forget. We should remember the promise that the present must make to the future of never again. These are serious times, but not hopeless times. We should raise our voice in favor of something which be a world governed by justice, governed by laws, less violence, less threats of force, more sense of responsibility, and a willingness and a humility to see the humanity in the stranger, to see the humanity in our neighbors, to see the humanity in ourselves, and that should also moderate the excesses that continue to scar so much of this planet. Thank you so much.
3: Thank you very much for joining us here today.
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3: You're currently on leave as prosecutor at the moment due to allegations that were raised against you. What, if anything, can you tell us about that and those allegations at the moment?
1: I can't say much. Mm-hmm. actually, because I'm bound by strict confidentiality obligations that I, of course, must and do respect. Of course, it's been reported and is accurate that I called for an investigation in October 2024. There was an external investigation thereafter. After that was closed, judges were appointed, three eminent judges were appointed by the Bureau of the Assembly of State Parties, and those judges unanimously reported back in March and said, from reviewing the evidence, the underlying evidence, and also the findings of the United Nations, they didn't find any misconduct or breach of authority. The matter is now before the Assembly of State Parties, but more than that, I really shouldn't say.
3: As you mentioned in your speech and with your role as prosecutor, the ICC received major attention for issuing arrest warrants for Benjamin Netanyahu and Yoav Gallant. Before the warrants were issued, you were sent a letter by U.S. Republican senators that said, quote, "Target Israel and we will target you." And as reported by the Middle East Eye, you received a phone call from the then Foreign Secretary and former Prime Minister David Cameron, threatening to defund the ICC and leave the Rome Statute. Can you tell us what you felt about this pressure and why did you go ahead anyway?
1: Well, we went ahead because we followed the evidence. And it's not about us. It's about trying to serve and do right under the law and to those that actually look to the law for vindication and for protection. The senator's letter, in fact, went further, not only target you and your families, was the language used. And of course, it was a very eminent list of very senior United States senators. It was strange to read because one, of course, has respect for an institution like the United States Senate. But sometimes these letters speak more for those that send them than to those that for whom they are addressed. And yes, it's correct about Cameron. But, you know, I think threats are part and parcel to any judge or any prosecutor anyway. And a judge has to be deaf to those that clamour and look at the evidence. And I think that's what we have to do as the court is maturing. We looked at the evidence. The men and women of the office did not get deterred by warrants or by sanctions. They kept their eye on the ball, which is focusing on the victims. And the judge did exactly the same. And I think that's how we have to keep going.
3: So you did go through with the arrest warrants. But how could you issue arrest warrants against the Israeli Prime Minister if Israel is not party to the Rome Statute and they've never recognized, for example, the ICC's jurisdiction?
1: Because Palestine is a state party. I mean, the same standard, when there was this cacophony of applause, it seemed to me, when we applied the law, not for applause, but we applied the law in relation to Ukraine and the acts of the Russian Federation. Well, Russia is not a signatory. Mm-hmm. But the allegations were on the territory of Ukraine, and that gave jurisdiction. In relation to Palestine, we looked at both, because certain acts that we looked into, for which warrants were eventually issued, took place, we allege, on the territory of Palestine, and some acts on Israel, on the territory of Israel, which is not a state party, the evidence disclosed that they were committed allegedly by Palestinians. Mm-hmm. And so we looked at the crimes, and we followed the evidence, and we submitted the applications we did, and the judges ruled in the manner they did, issuing warrants both in relation to individuals that were Hamas and also mm-hmm. the two individuals that were Israeli. Yeah.
3: So you announced your application for those warrants in a CNN interview on the 20th of May, 2024, before the pretrial chamber had even ruled. The Guardian then reported in April 2025 that your own staff had asked the judges to issue a gag order on your public statements about the case because they felt your announcements were deviating from standard practice and putting pressure on the bench. Why did you announce the application on television before the judges had decided?
1: Well, in fact, staff didn't do any such thing. That's the mm-hmm. first point. I mean, I made the announcement firstly with two lawyers standing behind me, and that's on the internet. And after that, I gave an interview. But it was prosecutorial discretion. You know, deterrence has a value when there are ongoing violations, and also important matters to let victims know that they're not forgotten, and judges will rule upon it. But it was not unprecedented. I did the same thing in relation to Georgia. Mm-hmm. We did the same thing in relation, my predecessors did in relation to, Kenya. The application for summonses were made public. And if one looks at other cases in the past, particularly by the first prosecutor, there were occasions when warrants were applied in secret and occasions when warrants were made public. I took the view, and it's a view I still have, that all things being equal, if there's an immediate arrest opportunity, warrants will be applied for secretly. That's the office did that in relation to President Duterte. It was applied for secretly, and the first the world knew is when that warrant was executed. There are other occasions when, if there's not an immediate arrest opportunity, transparency, publicity, deterrence, and also to show that there is an active investigation, it militates in favour of public announcements, and that's what we decided to do. And the important bit is not even that. Mm-hmm. The important, the headline: independent judges reviewed those warrants, and they issued the warrant applications. And they issued the warrants.
3: Going back to the sanctions and the discussions that we had earlier on the letters that were sent by senators, it wasn't just senators. It was, President Trump, in one of his first acts in his second term, imposed sanctions on you and your family. He and Secretary Rubio have boasted about those sanctions. And according to those reports, those sanctions made you lose access to, for example, your Microsoft email address. What signal does this send for the global commitment to international law?
1: Well, it was meant to be painful. It was tough for me and my wife and my children, because it extended Magnitsky sanctions that are sanctions for human rights abusers, alleged abusers. They don't even extend to family members, but my children, their visas were revoked to the United States and bank accounts were frozen. And I was the guinea pig in a way. That happened in February after President Trump's election, and then other elected officials were sanctioned, I think the deputies and some judges, in around August. Some NGOs, Palestinian NGOs, were sanctioned in September. The Assembly of State Party has decried intimidation. But, of course, states need to do a better job, because we're all public servants. And there's been a lot of discussion for a long time about sanctions blocking legislation. Mm. In the United Kingdom, we spoke a lot about sovereignty when the Brexit debate was coming along. One would hope that there is action to protect judges that are in the ICC. But I think I said in the talk, some countries seem to be disorientated. It's an emotional disorientation. How do you deal with a new reality that when your friend and your ally is making taking action that is so threatening or out of kilter with the accepted norms of how one deals with international institutions committed to the rule of law? And, it's gone beyond, as I mentioned, it's special rapporteurs, you see defunding of UN institutions. This does appear to be a concerted attempt to defund or corrode confidence in or capacity of international organizations. And that's why I was really saying this is the moment for all of us to realize we should speak up, because we remember the Second World War, we remember Niemöller. First, they came for the socialists. I didn't speak up because I wasn't a socialist. And at the end, they came for me, and there was nobody left to speak up for me. And unfortunately, in many ways, we're living in the 1930s, historically, in terms of the state of flux we're seeing. And I think we need to defend our values about what's important. And if we define progress, if one of the ways we define progress is conduct regulated by the law, we should try to practice what we preach. And that requires some stamina, some focus, and not platitudes, but concrete steps by elected officials in different countries.
3: Yep. And with that concerted effort that you were discussing, have you seen that diminish over time with people like yourself continuing to push back? Or has it been consistent and ongoing? Is there any kind of light at the end of the tunnel when it comes to the consistent going after people like yourself, people like Francesca Albanese, and so on?
1: Well, I think the judges of the ICC are resilient, and they have not been dissuaded. The men and women of the office have not been dissuaded. Some states have really spoken up as well. And despite the fact that there may be some kind of riposte, there are enough countries out there that seem to be rightfully unwilling to accept a new type of social, legal, political transaction in which they must take instructions in a way that violates their basic principles of their constitution or their sovereignty to conduct themselves in accordance to their own values. And I think the most encouraging is non-politicians around the world, people of all faiths, all denominations, all nationalities, are saying, not in my name. These actions that you're saying are justified by X or Y They don't accord with my conscience. They don't accord with my values. And you're not speaking for me to justify the types of acts we see, which is to, on many occasions, bludgeon and offer little respite.
3: So far, you have not charged any Israeli official with genocide.

0: It doesn't actually need anybody to be killed. The incitement to commit genocide, for example, can be a crime. There could be a war crime, which is, you know, using noxious gases that allows thousands to have their skin burnt off and asphyxiate, that's prohibited, that may be, on the facts, more egregious. But yes, it's had a value because it represents within it something obnoxious, which is an intent to destroy in whole or in part a group. But we follow the evidence, the office follows the evidence, and the evidence at the stage when we made the applications justified the applications we submitted. And it's very important, as I've said on a few occasions, that we don't give in to pressure or clamour, is to make sure we have the right evidence. And I did the, yeah, I think I'll leave it at that.
1: So back to your career as prosecutor in 2021, you announced you were deprioritizing the parts of the Afghanistan investigation, looking at US forces and the CIA's secret detention sites in Poland, Romania and Lithuania, and would focus on the Taliban and ISIS-K instead. Amnesty International said the decision jeopardized your office's legitimacy. Jennifer Gibson at Reprieve told The Intercept it was a, quote, get-out-of-jail-free card. For the United States and the United Kingdom, 5 years on, with the United States sanctioning you anyway, was that the right call?
0: I think irrespective of sanctions or anything else, it was the right call. People and reasonable prosecutors may have different views. I simply took a view that I knew the capacity of my office. I know the funding, I know the resource, I know the men and women. They're overworked. And already we're working on so many other additional, you know, priorities. So I didn't hibernate it. Previous prosecutors had hibernated cases. For example, Darfur had been hibernated. I simply decided I don't have the people, the human resources to everything. Generally speaking, I will prioritize ongoing violations where lives can be saved to historic ones. And by that stage, the case had been deferred for a while. I sought permission of the judges after the Taliban takeover to reopen the investigation. It had been frozen before then because of a deferral application by Afghanistan, which is a state party, which is how we have jurisdiction. I saw what was happening to girls and women and all the rest of it, and I said I want to focus on that. And then Islamic State Khorasan, they're targeting Ahmadi and Hazari and so many other communities as well. But it doesn't mean that anybody's got a get-out-of-jail-free card. There's no statute of limitations for war crimes. And we've seen movement in other systems. You will be aware that Australia, for example, has done the right thing. I commend Australia. They had a Brereton Commission and others investigated historic abuses. And they have done the right thing. And that's what others must, you know, should do under the law. But this is a matter that is still an active situation. So let me leave it at that.
1: You've now sought arrest warrants, against Russian, Israeli and Myanmar leaders. The one P5 power you've stepped back from investigating is the United States. What's the principal distinction there?
0: The court is curtailed by jurisdiction. And the requirements of jurisdiction are, the, you know, in broad terms, if there's a Security Council referral, if there's a state party that has ratified the Rome Statute where the crime is committed, or if a crime is committed by a national of a state party, we're not out to get anybody. That would be completely wrong. Just because you're this passport holder or that passport holder, you should be looking at jurisdiction, law and evidence. And if those converge so that you have jurisdiction, there are crimes within the jurisdiction of the court, you have evidence for those crimes and you can prove who's responsible, then the law should take its natural course.
1: So before you became prosecutor, you're one of the most prominent international defense lawyers in the world. You represented Saif al-Islam Gaddafi, Charles Taylor, the former president of Liberia, and William Ruto, now president of Kenya, and many others. You said in the past there's no real difference between defending and prosecuting, that it keeps one grounded. Now that you've been on the other side for 5 years, do you still believe that? And is there a defendant you would refuse to represent today?
0: Well, I'd refuse to represent all of them, because I'm the prosecutor. So it would be a bit of a conflict of interest. See, I'm lucky. I view it as lucky. I grew up in a jurisdiction, England and Wales, in which members of the bar can prosecute one week and defend the other week and act as a part-time judge the following week. And I think it is important because we are united, whether you're a judge, a part-time judge, like a recorder, or one is a prosecuting a case or

0: We're lawyers. We're officers of the court. We have an ethical and deontological responsibility to the court, to the proper administration of justice. And I think I found it enlightening because I've seen things from different vantage points in the courtroom. And I think in the end, we all actors, victims, lawyers in the ICC, defense counsel, prosecutors, and we all work together trying to make sure at the end of the day, there's a decision which is regulated not by power, but by due process. That is not the politically expedient decision. That's very dangerous. If you start with the results you want and then make the process get to the decision you want, that's anathema. That's the opposite of due process. And, an example to me, Richard Goldstone, again, I had as the first prosecutor of the Yugoslav and Rwandan tribunal. He was once asked by the American Bar Association, if I recall, how can we help? And he said, help the defense. So he got it as a South African, the first chief prosecutor and a giant, really, appointed by Nelson Mandela as the first, put forward by Nelson Mandela to be put the first chief prosecutor. I think we have to combine on the separate roles we have, respect each other, because that's one of the unique things of justice. Why we say, my learned friend, it's not ad hominem attacks. It's not about who shines the brightest in the courtroom. It should be which is the best argument and where's the truth and allow that to prevail. And I think that's why I think the bar is a very interesting profession and one that I feel very privileged to be part of. I'm very grateful to that.
1: Now, France, Germany, Italy, Poland and Austria have all signaled they wouldn't enforce the warrants on their territory. Netanyahu has flown over the airspace of multiple ICC member states en route to the United States with no consequence. If the warrants you've issued against a sitting head of government are ignored by the court's own member states, what was actually achieved by issuing them?
0: You know, there's an international obligation to those states that sign up to the Rome Statute to cooperate with the court and to fulfill their Rome Statute obligations. It's not the case that there's been universal compliance. There were cases in the past when Omar al-Bashir, the former president of Sudan, went to a country and was not arrested. There have been cases more recently in the Libya situation where a secret warrant, was unsealed and the individual was arrested in Italy and then released and flown back to Libya. There have been, the examples you've given as well. I just think, look, countries have decisions to make. And there's a saying that I very much like, judges try cases and cases try judges. I think the same applies at the international level, that the states who create these courts, who promise that there will be justice through the prism of cases, will be seen to cooperate fully, partially, inadequately, or not at all. And that has consequences to their standing internationally, but also people around the world, I think, also are fed up to the back teeth with promises made and promises broken. They want to see change and they want to see more humanity, not only for themselves, but for the wider world, because we're all interconnected. We are one large ecosystem.
1: On the topic of one broad ecosystem, how does the fact that, many global powers with tremendous military power, such as the United States, China, Russia, India, and Israel, are not parties to the Rome Statute. So how does this impact on the effectiveness of the ICC to respond to genocide, crimes against humanity, war crimes, and any crime of aggression? How can we interlink in this ecosystem, as you said, if there are people who simply cannot be touched?
0: Two things. It's a great question. It's a work in progress. Some countries, Ukraine was not a state party. It made something called a declaration, Article 12.3 declaration. And that's how we opened the case. But they then ratified the Rome Statute once they got to know how the court worked. Libya, which is not a state party, we had jurisdiction because the Security Council gave jurisdiction. And when I announced in one of my last reports that I intended to find a way to foster complementarity, accelerate our investigations, but find a roadmap to closing the situation with some success for the victims and deliverables, Libya decided to invoke, remarkably, Article 12.3 of the statute. They said, no, we want to involve ourselves. And that familiarity, that cooperation can build trust that can lead to states joining. The big powers have their concerns. We have the United Kingdom, we have France, we have Germany, we have Italy, of course, but we don't have some very populous countries and big powers. But we also see in other international conventions, for example, the 1966 conventions on international civil and political rights and others, that for many years China and the United States were not state parties. After it operated sufficiently and the system matured, they also ratified. And then it's about compliance, how full it is and all the rest of it. So I just think, look, there's no real option. We can't and shouldn't force states to come to some common ground about these elemental considerations of humanity. It shouldn't be a hard sell to say, look, guys, who's in favor of genocide? And if not, who's against it? And let's work together. I always said that these are quintessential American values, life, liberty, and the pursuit of happiness. We proclaim these truths to be self-evident that all people are created equal. By the same token, these are values of all cultures, of all people. So there's a great cause for many states to revisit it, but they have to become familiar. We also have to perform better. We have to deliver more, preach less, and show that there is some willingness by the institution and the states that execute cooperation to make sure there's not selectivity and that there is due process and there's not going to be the triumph of politics over principle. Because if that's the case, if you can just make up a process, if you can just get the results you want, why on earth would a state submit to a foreign court and a foreign jurisdiction? It'd be madness. So this is why you've got to have independent judges, an independent process, and due process through all stages. That's one of the litmus tests to the confidence any people will have in their courts or in their legal system, whether that's at a local level, a regional level, you know, a national level, or an international level. One does hope that in the high offices of state, in the capitals of the world, sober reflection and consideration will win the day. Logic, reason, and legality will win the day. We need more light and less heat, meaning more reason and less passion or unbridled passion in world affairs if we're going to pull back from the abyss of ever greater conflagrations and ever greater misery.
1: If you leave office and not one of the warrants you've issued against the sitting head of state or government, Putin, Netanyahu, Meng Onghyang, has been executed, would you still regard your tenure as a success?
0: Well, that's for other people to determine. I think the court already and the registry and the judges and the staff take great credit. We have a former head of state in terms of President Duterte that's currently had a case confirmed and is going to go, has been committed for trial. But I think what we do is follow the evidence. And when judges issue warrants, states have a responsibility. We don't have a police force. We don't have an army. They have an obligation to try to find means to execute those warrants. And I think this is the most important thing by the court by far. People around the world should say and feel that their lives matter. And we're not driven by extraneous consideration about who's in favor and who's out of favor, who's in fashion, who's out of fashion. We don't sway with which way the political winds blow. We try to navigate according to the winds of legality, not the winds of, you know, expediency. And I think that's ultimately that will lead to an ever maturing of the ICC as an institution and certainly of the office.
1: Thank you very, very much for joining us.
0: Thank you for having me.
2: You were just listening to Karim Khan on the International Criminal Court. He spoke at the Oxford Union in Oxford, UK in May. The moderator was Arwa El-Rayes. Karim Khan is a British lawyer and the third prosecutor of the International Criminal Court, the ICC. In June, he was accused of sexual misconduct and has been suspended from his position pending further investigation. He denies all charges and says the allegations against him are politically motivated. The ICC's governing body said its decision to suspend Khan was, quote, not an indication of the final outcome, unquote. The ICC's governing body, the Assembly of State Parties, will decide Karim Khan's status. 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Joe Ritchie is our general manager and editor. I'm David Barsamyan. 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
2: For nearly 60 years, JBRJ Youth Services has made a habit of adapting to meet the evolving needs of teens and young adults without public acclaim. We'll chat with CEO Stephanie Alvstad and COO Keith Riggs. The Basecamp briefing has a lot of things that you can do, from the Beatles sing-along to the Big Ponderoo, and you'll be humming all day with Synapsercise music trivia. 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From the Tam MacArthur Rim to Kelsey Butte, this is the Tuesday Point with Malcolm McRae on High Desert Community Radio, 88.9 KPOV. We're streaming across the country and around the world on the KPOV app and at kpov.org. Stephanie Alvstad has spent nearly four decades with JBRJ Youth Services, starting as a frontline social worker in 1989. She became JBRJ's CEO in 1997. And Keith Riggs has also worked his way up the organizational ladder over some 10 years. Keith began as a teacher before taking on the role of academic director and now chief operating officer. And joining me in the KPOV studio, Stephanie Alvstad and Keith Riggs. Welcome to The Point.
3: Thank you, Malcolm.
4: Thank you, Malcolm.
2: Delighted to have you here. So let's just do a little quick hit on the earliest days of JBRJ. How did this thing come to be? And we've got a lot of growth to cover, but we'll just take it one step at a time.
4: Well, JBRJ has been in the community for over 50 years. And so how it started was Lyle Jarvis and Bill Jones saw a need for it and approached the county to help boys. And so the county said, okay, here's the Hamby Family Ranch. And thus that started it. It has since expanded into a continuum of services for youth, from prevention, Kindred Connections, Big Brothers Big Sisters, to intervention with Cascade Youth and Family, housing programs, independent living, anti-trafficking, to treatment programs for the Boys Ranch and what we call J5. And so we have an entire, like I said, continuum of services. We are accredited with the Council on Accreditation, which is a national accrediting body. We're the only one this side of the Cascades that's accredited.
2: Wow.
4: Yeah. And we're also licensed by the Oregon Department of Human Services for as a child caring agency. We're the largest youth serving agency in Central Oregon because of the variety of services that we have now.
2: So that's been a build over time. Is everything located at the old Hamby Ranch, or do we have kind of satellite places for the different programs?
4: We have 15 different programs in 9 different locations.
2: Wow.
4: And about 170 employees. So it has definitely grown over the years, yes.
2: So now that it's so big, what best describes JBRJ? How do we give the overview?
4: We love working with kids, and our view is giving kids information, whether they be homeless on the streets and we're getting them into shelter, or they're trafficked, or they're needing help as a little, they need their little brother and they need a big brother, or they're a delinquent. Shouldn't say delinquent, but they've gotten in trouble, and they need to be given some information about how to change that. And we really believe that, and we've seen it time and time again, that once kids are given the information, they can change their thinking and they can change their life. And it's super exciting. And they come back and say, yeah, that information you gave me, I'm using it now and I've changed my life. And thank you so much. We just had a gentleman come back who was one of the original 5 in 1988, I believe, and said, I want to give back. And then we had a younger one who was probably gone about 3 years and said the same thing. So it's really fun to run into the kids in the community, you know, getting a Starbucks. And she says, where do you work? And I said, J-Bar J, and she said, oh, yeah, I was at Cascade Youth and Family Center. They really helped me when I needed shelter. So it's just the gamut.
2: That's phenomenal. Is there a typical J-Bar J kid? Who do you serve?
3: Everybody. Your question earlier asked, and so my thought on it is J-Bar J is the true continuum designed to meet a kid wherever they are, wherever they're coming from in the community. As Stephanie mentioned, that prevention, intervention, and treatment. And so we serve any youth needing help. And so we are there to walk with them through some very rough years of life for a lot of them, and provide that guidance and provide that opportunity. As you mentioned, you know, coming out of the education world, my goal as the academic director was opportunity, providing options to kids. If there was something that intrigued them, if there was something that a curiosity that they had, like let's explore that, let's work to it. And then another thing, who do we serve, and then what's the outcome? Redefining how we look at success for each kid. Each kid has to have their own definition. The kids, my background in the adjudicated world, they've come through hard times, and so that success is going to be very different for each of them, and meeting them exactly where they are and providing those steps to, like Stephanie said, change their life, change their trajectory, and that's my vision of J-Bar J.
2: So let's talk a little shop here. Kids get labeled, and oftentimes it may start with difficulty at home, and there's generational poverty, there's generational abuse. Kids don't necessarily have the wherewithal to sort what is happening in their life as being destructive, mm-hmm. or causing more problems for them. They don't know how to deal with things positively. And so we tend to throw labels on them, mm-hmm. defiant, oppositional, troublemaker, whatever it might be. And for kids who run afoul of the law, then they get other labels mm-hmm. put on them. But you work with kids to show them a different way to react to things, to collect themselves.
3: Yeah.
2: Talk about the importance of training, showing kids there's another way.
4: So we call our treatment accountability-based cognitive restructuring. And really what that means is we're trying to be good parents, and so we provide a structure for the kids, especially if they're living in one of our facilities. But the cognitive piece is changing the way you think, because on a daily basis, you and I have to make a decision. You're driving to work, and somebody pulls out in front of you. Do you smile and wave at them, or do you get angry and shake your fist? You have a choice, and you have 100 choices every yeah. day. And so it's how you decide, I'm going to think about something. And so we break it down for kids, and they come back later and they say, oh, all that stuff you gave me, I'm using it. So again, the two pieces, behavioral, just saying, okay, here's a good structure, the cognitive, changing how we think, because what we want to give them is the information to say, you can be whoever you want to be. You know, you just need to take responsibility for your choices and your life. And when they do that, they become happy, healthy adults. When we smile and wave at somebody who pulls out in front of you, you're much happier than if you get angry, right?
2: Yeah.
4: And so we want kids to be happy, healthy adults, to be good partners, good employees, good community members, you know, good parents, if they're going to be parents, good kids to their parents. So that's what we're striving for, is healthy, happy kids to become adults.
2: I think you're talking about self-talk, what they tell themselves,
3: mm-hmm.
2: And kind of to take that moment, not react, the thing that they've wired themselves to do as a defense mechanism, but, you know, how can I act in a way that's better for me, it's healthier for me?
3: Correct, yeah.
2: I need to know that as an adult, too. So
3: slowing down, and, you know, that instant gratification, or just being able to slow down and think through that process, I think that's a big part of the cognitive behavioral. And just, like Stephanie said, there are multiple options, there are multiple ways in which you can react, and so showing them it's okay to take a moment before that spontaneous reaction to it.
2: This is the Tuesday Point, visiting today with Stephanie Alvstad, CEO and President of J-Bar J Youth Services, and the Chief Operating Officer, Keith Riggs. Let's shift gears. It take some money to do what you do. I don't know if, like other nonprofits, some of those grant sources, federal funding things have touched you or not, but we're looking at, what, 2 weeks? The big Oregon High Desert Classics has come back.
3: It is.
2: So let me turn you loose. Talk about this fantastic horse show.
4: Oh, we love the Oregon High Desert Classic. It's kind of an iconic Bend event now with these beautiful horses that come from around the region. And you have the snowy peaks that you can see in the distance, the mountains, green grass, colorful jumps, music. I would encourage people to come out. It's July 8th through the 12th, and it's just fun to walk the grounds and see the horses and the riders and the jumping. It's a totally free event. There's plenty of parking. And if they really want to see a fun event, it's the Grand Prix, where the horses are jumping as high as they can and as fast as they can for a $25,000 purse. And there's a seated dinner with tables and wine and great fun to watch the horses jump right in front of you in the patron's tent. So tickets for that are always on sale. They can go to our website and have a lovely dinner out and watch a great show. Some of these horses have gone to the Olympics, the horses and riders. They're pretty high level, and it's just a gorgeous show to watch.
2: This is a rated show. So, you know, it's not a schooling show mm-hmm. by any stretch of the imagination, but lest people kind of have this idea of you go to a football stadium or you go to a basketball gymnasium where you just sit down and it all happens in front mm-hmm. of you. This is much more open, where you get to stroll yeah. and nobody's checking for a ticket. Do you belong here? Cool to walk around the stable area and to watch exhibitors actually competing. And so a whole new world. And Stephanie, you have a little background in equestrian stuff. Is this part of bringing this to bear, your idea?
4: Oh, I wish it was, but it wasn't. It was called the Oregon High Desert Horse Fair years ago, and they needed labor. And so they came to J-Bar-J because we had the boys, and the boys need to earn money for restitution. And so it was a good match, and thus it began, the Oregon High Desert Classics. And so the boys do earn lots of money. One boy left, I want to say, a while back, and we cut him a check for $11,000 that he had earned.
2: Wow.
4: And that gives them a good start. You know, they can get an apartment, they can get a car, they can do all sorts of stuff. But so, yeah, we want them to be able to earn money, and they help with the show. It's great. Okay. All of our kids do if they can.
2: Okay, I think I got three more topics I want to touch on, and I always end up doing this, leaving things for the last second. Talk about what success looks like for kids. $11,000 is a success, but it's not a lifetime of success. What does success look like?
3: You know, I mentioned that earlier, that I think success has to be on an individual basis. So a kid who's come from a hardened background, whose family has never maintained a consistent job, if that kid is starting to find consistent work, showing up consistently with a mindset that says, I can be better tomorrow than I was today, that is a huge success. And so that's my world of the education. Kid who's coming in severely credit deficient, who's able to catch up and graduate high school and be the first in their family to graduate, that is a huge success. Or a kid who's able to come into one of our shelters, stabilize, and then work, like Stephanie said, work on saving some money. We encourage their self-investment while they're in there, and so help them with that. And so then is able to walk out and get their own apartment, have their own place to live, be enrolled in community college or whatever that next step, but understanding that there is a next step, that this is not the end for them, that there's greater things to be achieved.
2: Since you have the floor, Keith, let's talk about the podcast that has recently launched, the Lift Podcast.
3: Lift Podcast, yes, sir. Leaders Inspiring Forward Thinking. And so you can find the link to that on our website, jbarj.org. And so it's an opportunity for other service providers in the region. We're blessed to live in a region where people really care. And there's a lot of work that's happening and taking place that maybe people don't always hear about. And so it was designed, and we, you know, to be a real collaborative space of service providers, whether that be other people working in the homeless and housing situation, whether that be Mosaic Medical and Deschutes County Behavioral Health, some of the partners that we've worked with, but bringing in to light, you know, the incredible work that they are doing.
5: Speaking of housing, we need to talk about needs. There was an article in Central Oregon Daily News about the need for host housing. Have we solved that yet, or is this ongoing?
4: It's ongoing, and we would love host homes. If anybody has any thoughts of maybe dipping their toe in the water and having a youth in their home, it's short-term, up to 21 days, so it could be a couple nights, it could be 20 nights, but we need host homes for overflow when we have kids in shelter, or for a younger kid that doesn't fit in the milieu of 20 kids in the loft shelter, for example. And so, yes, we need host homes. There's two different levels. Kindred Connections is our partnership with 28 churches. They need host homes that volunteer, but then we also need host homes that we will pay on a short-term basis. So there's a whole variety. If people have any interest, we really need them to get involved, and we would love to have them give us a call.
3: Malcolm, I want to add on that. Stephanie just said something very small, but I want people to understand that. The overflow. And so all of our shelters are at capacity right now with youth that we're serving. And so this is just another avenue. Like she said, it could be a very short term, you know, maximum 21 days. But having that right fit, I think is important when we go back to success and making sure that all the tools are in place. And so I think that's an important thing for people to hear, that our shelters are at capacity. And so having this extra tool is going to be huge.
5: All right. So in conclusion, probably the best thing to do is to go to your website, which is
4: www.jbarj.org.
5: Well, that's too easy. jbarj.org. And there's more things that you can do to contribute to the cause, obviously, and we hope that people will consider that. Stephanie Alvstad is the CEO and President at JBARJ Youth Services. Keith Riggs is the Chief Operating Officer. Thank you both for getting to the point today.
3: Thank you, Malcolm.
5: The 36th Annual Oregon High Desert Classics, a USCF Heritage Hunter Jumper Horse Show, runs July 8th through the 12th at the Boys Ranch on Hamby Road, and it will benefit JBARJ Youth Services. You can find information online under the events tab at jbarj.org. Coming up after the break, the Base Camp Briefing will be in high desert lightning mode, from classic car shows to wildflowers and pollinators. And Synapsercise Music Trivia will get you ready to celebrate KPOV's 21st anniversary with the big Beatles sing-along at the Commonwealth Pub. 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
5: Don't miss this week's Wednesday edition of The Point, when the guest will be Aaron Heil from South County Collective Action, talking about organizing in places like Lapine. That's along with Pearl Stark's Point Puzzle. Sure to make the Wednesday edition of The Point another interesting show. Well, thank you for making time for today's Base Camp Briefing here on the Tuesday Point. Whether you miss the Sisters Rodeo or just can't get enough, the Crooked River Roundup rolls into Prineville this week. 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Info at crookedriverroundup.com. Oregon Fish and Wildlife is keeping a close eye on the health of game fish, along with water temperatures and water quality. Crappie fishing is good in Primeville at the reservoir. Smallmouth bass and some nice bluegills can be found at Lake Billy Chinook. Largemouth bass have been stocked at many small ponds from Madras to Bend. And if you're hauling a boat, be aware that low water is expected to become an issue at many boat ramps along the Deschutes District reservoirs. You can get other zone reports at myodfw.com. The 27th annual High Lakes Car Club returns for the 2026 Show and Shine on Saturday, June 27th. That'll be at the Lapine Activity Center. It's open to cars model year 1985 and older. That seems too new to me. 9 a.m. to 3 p.m., the Lapine Heritage Kitchen will do the cooking. HighLakesCarClub.org. And it's time for the 35th edition of the Central Oregon Wildflower Show and Pollinator Festival this coming Saturday at the Sun River Nature Center and Observatory. They'll have a marketplace with flower-forward art and responsibly foraged wildflowers. The website for registration information and all this week's programs leading up to the main event on Saturday at SNCO, Sun River Nature Center, CentralOregon.org, SNCO.org. This is the base camp portion of the Tuesday Point. Time now for that Brainbuster Recall Synapsercise Music Trivia. Are you ready? The spotlight is on this Friday's Beatles sing-along at the Commonwealth Pub. Channel Hopping's Rich Tamara provided the inspiration for this one. You know the artist. Title should be a layup. I'll have the big reveal in 30-some seconds.

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1: Well, that just sounds like too much fun. The Beatles, Octopus's Garden, Channel Hopping's Rich Tamara. 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The Big Pondaroo takes over the Village Green Park this weekend. 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Downtown Bend will be popping on Saturday with an open street festival featuring hands-on art, circus performances, games, and a kids' zone. Details are at the Bend, not the Bend, at bendblockparty.com. And look for the Family Kitchen's pop-up gallery fundraiser while you're there. They'll also hold a ticketed reception Friday at Open Space Event Studios. And their details are at familykitchen.org. This is the base camp portion of the Tuesday Point with Malcolm McCray. Time for round number two of the mental exercise we call Synapsercise Music Trivia. You shouldn't have to dig too hard to get this one either. This one came from Ricky Lee's Dig This. I'll do my job and you could just sing along, and we'll get back together in about 30 seconds.

The Beatles' Yellow Submarine. Catch Ricky Lee's Dig This Friday at 2 and get yourself in the mood for a great Beatles sing-along later in the evening, celebrating KPOV's 21st anniversary at the Commonwealth Pub. Big thanks to today's guest, Stephanie Alfstad, the CEO and President at JBRJU Services, and COO Keith Riggs. The 36th Annual Oregon High Desert Classics, a USEF Heritage Hunter Jumper Show, begins July 8th and runs through the 12th at the Boys Ranch on Hamby Road. 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Next week on the Tuesday Point, a lot has happened to imperil the natural scenic spaces and habitats in central and eastern Oregon. But I know a guy who's working on that. 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Our theme song, Zigaboogaloo by Nicholas Payton. Coming up next, Making Contact, followed by Acid Wash Jeans and our friend Chris at 10 a.m. Wednesday morning listeners, you've got Bioneers just ahead of Democracy Now! Thanks for tuning in, 88.9 KPOV. Have a great day.

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1: I'm Dr. Anthony Lizerwitz, and this is Climate Connections. Ryan Reed is from the Karuk, Hoopa, and Yurok tribes in California. Growing up, he learned how his people long used intentional fire to keep landscapes healthy.
2: But we were never able to actually go out and do those things.
1: In the early 1900s, states and the Forest Service began mandating that all fires be suppressed, effectively outlawing indigenous fire practices. The Forest Service has since reversed those policies, but their legacy remains. Many areas are overgrown with trees and brush that fuel severe fires, and the risks are growing as the climate warms. In 2020, after a deadly wildfire near his home, Reed became a wildland firefighter with the Forest Service, a job he held for 4 summers. He says at times it felt contradictory.
2: Fighting fire for an agency that have historically marginalized and oppressed my people.
1: But he wanted to help keep people safe. And now he's tackling the root of the problem by helping reduce the risk of intense fires. He co-founded Fire Generation Collaborative, a youth-led organization. The group educates people on the beneficial uses of fire and advocates for indigenous land management practices to build a more resilient future for all. Climate Connections is produced by the Yale Center for Environmental Communication. To learn more about climate change, visit climateconnections.org.
3: Tired of being a T-cell? This is Sandra Tsinglo with the Lowdown on Science. Killer T-cells are immune cells that defend against tumors and viruses. But one type of T-cell kills tumors while another becomes exhausted and just gives up. The problem? Telling them apart. H.K. Chung and team at UC San Diego used genetic information from T-cells to tackle this problem. They created a platform that pinpoints the proteins that drive exhaustion and distinguished the two cell types. Even better, when those key proteins are removed from mice with solid tumors, those exhausted T cells disappear and the tumor growth drops. Turns out, with a little reprogramming, you too can turn a tired T cell around. Booyah!
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1: Welcome to The Bioneers. Revolution from the heart of nature and the human heart.
2: It's all alive. It's all connected. It's all intelligent. It's all relatives.
3: We're in this time where the issues we face are so desperately important in terms of literal existence that now I have sort of pivoted from, you know, having done a lot of work against the fracking industry and coal mining, to saying my job is to now keep queer youth alive. That feels like that shouldn't have to be anyone's job. Queer youth should be growing up in a world that's rich and varied and shows them the magicalness of growing into adulthood. But we are in it right now with libraries being censored, with anti-trans legislation sweeping the country. It's sort of like, look over here at this shiny thing while my left hand does the destroying of other things that are desperately important to life.
1: In this episode, acclaimed author and queer activist Taylor Broerby conjures dreams of belonging. In his journey to reconcile nature and culture, he's forced to choose between his defense of nature and the protection of queer communities and rights. I'm Neil Harvey. This is Staying Alive, Reconciling Nature, Culture, and Gay Rights. Psychologists have a term for a phenomenon they call an extinction burst. It manifests as a sudden spike in the frequency and intensity of a behavior when the reinforcement for that behavior is removed. Think of a child throwing a tantrum when a parent withholds screen time until homework is done. Usually, the behavior gets dramatically worse before it gets better, until eventually, without the positive reinforcement, the behavior becomes extinct. Today, as human-induced climate disruption is ravaging the world, the fossil fuel industry has doubled down on what you might call an extinction burst, because it knows the civilizational shift off fossil fuels is accelerating rapidly. Simultaneously, epic social transformations are similarly producing cultural extinction bursts. One of those is the savage backlash against LGBTQ people. It comes at exactly the moment when a record 84% of non-LGBTQ Americans support equal rights for the LGBTQ community. A 96% supermajority agree that LGBTQ people should have the freedom to live their life and not be discriminated against. A 91% supermajority says schools should be a safe and accepting place for all youth. Writer and activist Taylor Broerby, who comes from generations of fossil fuel workers, has worked at the bleeding edges of both of these movements, and he believes they're related. He spoke on a panel at a Bioneers conference.
3: I come from the least visited state in the country, North Dakota, so... if you haven't been there recently, let me bring you in hot to what's happening, because... it's the testing ground for the country's worst ideas, but I swear I've got some light I'm going to bring to you all. But I grew up with the Badlands as my backbone and the Missouri River as the main artery of my life. And as you all know, I don't need to tell this crowd what the Trevor Project reports about suicidal ideation in our various communities. 45% of queer youth last year had suicidal ideation. That number is higher amongst BIPOC queer youth. That number is the highest amongst the transgender community, somewhere around 69% of what's being reported. Just the other day, my home state set the record by passing 10 anti-queer laws into being. A lot of work to do, you all know that. I went home 2 weeks ago. I had my nails painted for the first time in 30 years. The last time was by Grandma Brorby, who was a fierce little woman who looked cute on the outside, but she'd cut you if you screwed up. And so it was great to go back home. I had my nails painted in transgender colors as a nice... as a nice little middle finger to the state legislature of North Dakota, which continues to make my work possible.
1: But Taylor Brorby's journey into activism did not begin with gay rights. It grew out of his deep connection to his beloved homeland, the landscapes of North Dakota that have suffered long-term destruction by extractive industries. He chronicled his journey in his widely praised book, Boys and Oil, Growing Up Gay in a Fractured Land.
3: But I grew up in a landscape where I was gaslit by all the adults I grew up around, because if you haven't heard, every lake in North Dakota is supposed to freeze, but I grew up swimming in a lake that never freezes in North Dakota. You can sit in it in January in its bathtub warm with your stocking cap on, because its water is used to cool the coal-fired turbine engines of the power plant where my mother worked the entirety of her career, that was fed coal from the mine where my grandpa Brorby spent the entirety of his career. So the scary history of North Dakota, of course, begins with the genocide of Native Americans. And that, of course, wasn't enough, because we needed hydroelectric power in the state. So we dammed the Missouri River in intentional ways to flood sacred agricultural land. In the eastern part of North Dakota, we're growing one crop that most people love, sugar. In the south central part of North Dakota, where I come from, we strip the land of coal. To the west, we have hydraulic fracking. The northern third tier of the state had it seceded in the 1950s during the Cold War. It would have been the third most powerful nuclear nation on the planet. My home power plant, where my mother worked, what paid for my saxophone lessons, is now the world's test site for carbon capture and storage, where we're going to liquefy carbon dioxide emissions and pump them 6,000 feet underground, where it will stay forever. And this will impact every state from Maine to where we are in California by unleashing a pipeline revolution. So when these 48-inch in diameter chrome pipelines break, as we know all pipelines do, I got arrested over one called the Dakota Access Pipeline in Iowa. And thanks. It's sometimes nice to bite the hand that fed you, you know. But when these pipelines break, and if there's wind, then you get a thing called a carbonic acid cloud, which prevents engines from operating. EMTs are not coming to help you. These pipelines will traverse the entirety of the continent, sending this liquid product to my home to be shoved back down 6,000 feet under the Earth's surface, which is also the level where we're fracking in North Dakota, too. Somehow, in that rural little landscape, four generations of fossil fuel people produced a very gay, crunchy granola environmentalist here. And so anything's possible. You can go to the moon if you grow up gay in North Dakota.
1: As a young person, if Taylor Brorby felt the grown-ups gaslit him about the flagrant environmental destruction all around him, being gay was also taboo.
3: If you haven't heard, just to bring you on the harbor tour of North Dakota and its worst ideas, and then we're going to get in, because I fall into that 45% of queer youth. Maybe some of you in this room do. And what's such a pleasure for me is I grew up in a tiny town of 600, going to school with the same 22 other students, 16 boys and 6 other girls. So even if you were unfortunately straight, the dating options were limited in my class. But what's been so nice and surreal for me is that I never thought I would be standing in front of you publicly talking about being gay, because I worked so hard to try to hide that very real part of who I was. And my big sister, if she were here, even when I lower my voice, my sister goes, "You sound like a drag queen who's been smoking for 20 years." So even when I'm back in North Dakota, I'm like, hi, how are you? It's like, as the day is long, you know.
1: That sense of vanishing isolation is part of what moved Taylor Broerby to write Boys in Oil. He spoke with us at a Bioneers conference.
3: So if you follow the 100th meridian, which divides the country from the arid west and the water-rich east, where you don't need to irrigate, for instance, to do agriculture, it runs through North Dakota. If you follow that line from North Dakota, Texas, then over to where I currently live in Salt Lake and up to Seattle, you'll get something like a 15-state region, and there is no memoir about growing up gay in that region. There now is at least one, my book, and I hope a large number follow, because what I worry about, if you grow up without even a story that says you're not alone, how do you know you're not a freak? Or that, well, no one like me lives here. You

0: wanted to write a true book where the gay kid stays alive. I mean, that's how low the bar is in America right now for people like me. We're being legislated against, and I just wanted a book to be out there that showed a life and a life that kept going.
1: Taylor says that when he was growing up, there was a default assumption that everyone was straight. Being gay in a place where supposedly no one was gay marked a harrowing descent into invisibility and self-denial. It also became a survival exercise to dream his way out of a nightmare, to imagine a different way of being and belonging. Once again, the landscape was there to hold him.
0: It's a lonely existence. You know, a few years ago, I had some Facebook post where a guy I grew up with had said, "Oh, I thought you were so happy. We were so happy as children. You seem to be so happy." And I think what's so heartbreaking about that is a lot of queer youth, I imagine, depending on where they're growing up, they're acting to just try to, you know, get by or fit in or say, get me to high school and to graduation, and then I can go someplace else where it might be a little easier for me. And so there's a certain loneliness there. And so my babysitters became like the Square Butte Creek, you know, or like the fish I would go fishing for with the beavers and things like this, because I get emotional thinking about it. But, you know, who I was growing up was very difficult for other people to handle just because of interests, because they didn't quite compute. I wanted to take painting classes, or actually cared about piano. And I was grateful I grew up in a landscape that was big enough to hold what I felt, you know, because no one where I grew up went to therapy. There's not a therapist in the town. And so my therapy was wandering the hills and going fishing and doing that, which is some solace, I guess.
1: The solace of the ancient majesty and riotous diversity of the landscape nourished Taylor's imagination and his soul. Yet at the same time, the burdens of history lived heavy in the land. The ghosts of generations of settlers, whose child he was, haunted him with a psychological disconnect.
0: It was such an incredible place to grow up, especially as I aged, because I realized my very county seems to be the origin story for every narrative of empire this country tells itself. You know, the genocide of Native Americans, the damming of the Missouri River, not only for hydroelectric power, but to take away sacred agricultural land of the Mandan peoples. I grew up a half hour upstream from where George Armstrong Custer last lived before he went west and had the worst day of his life, you know, and where Sitting Bull surrendered his rifle. You know, I mean, it was a phenomenal place, both in the human stories, but in the grand geologic scale of time, I knew great ice sheets had shaped the land I loved roaming in. And it's where I go back to in my mind whenever I struggle with writing and my senses seem to flow. It is such a wellspring for my creativity. But I grew up with men, as I say in my memoir, who call Oliver County God's country, but they make their money by destroying it. And I thought, if you really love something, why would you have this big thing called a drag line that literally rips away the precious soil? So there is a huge psychological disconnect, because I think as a child, I trusted what adults were supposedly telling me, but found at every turn they were gaslighting me. And I thought, I don't want to have to grow into an adult that has to exist in sort of this psychic break of a state, you know, of saying, this is the way I have to earn my living, by destroying my home. And I think that's why I've done the work that I do, is because I have to believe the people who are so hell-bent on destroying my home, even members of my own family, do not see the prairie the way I see it. And that's the tall order of writing.

0: that I am naive enough to believe if I write the perfect page to describe my prairie, this will stop. So that's sort of the task I've set out for myself.
1: When we return, Taylor Brorby is forced to choose between the existential crisis of the assaults on nature and on LGBTQ people, while he seeks to reconcile nature, culture, diversity, and belonging. I'm Neil Harvey. 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

0: 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And learn about our conferences. That's Bioneers.org. Taylor Broerby reached an existential fork in the road. He was forced to choose between the environmental crisis and a crisis of identity. On the one hand, the fossil fuel industry was threatening the actual extinction of human beings and the collapse of the very web of life that sustains humans and all life. On the other hand, the cultural extinction burst against LGBTQ people began to escalate into an authoritarian crusade. Yet that cultural extinction burst was also empowered and amplified by a cynical political agenda, a divide-and-conquer strategy served powerful economic interests in tandem with a Republican Party using anti-democratic schemes in pursuit of raw power for minority rule. North Dakota has been in the vanguard of state governments that by mid-2023 had introduced over 520 anti-LGBTQ bills nationally. Schools and teachers have been forbidden to teach about sexual orientation and gender identity. Books with LGBTQ themes or by gay authors were being banned from libraries, the very kinds of books that had saved Taylor Broerby's life.
1: I mean, right now I feel like I live in a country where a huge portion of the population doesn't want the person that I am to exist. I know intellectually that's not true. However, it's hard to believe that when you see whole state legislatures, which are supposed to be representing their constituents, passing legislation in horrific ways. You know, it's one thing to say, well, not all North Dakotans feel this way, but when the state is very, very red and passing very horrific laws into existence, it's hard to feel safe in that whole entire state. It's very frustrating to live in this sort of media culture that doesn't hold our politicians to account so that people know it is the tyranny of the minority who are enacting this over many millions of people's lives. We don't have time to continue to battle for me to have access to being married in every state in this country. We already had a civil war over states' rights, you know, and things like this. And so now it's not that those issues aren't important. It's that they should and have been previously settled issues. And we're living in such a environmental pickle right now where we need many rapid solutions to help our literal species exist on the planet if that's what we want. And there's not enough time to do it all. We're in this time where the issues we face are so desperately important in terms of literal existence that now I have sort of pivoted from, you know, having done a lot of work against the fracking industry and coal mining to saying my job is to now keep queer youth alive. That feels like that shouldn't have to be anyone's job. Queer youth should be growing up in a world that's rich and varied and shows them the magicalness of growing into adulthood. But we are in it right now with libraries being censored, with anti-trans legislation sweeping the country. It's sort of like, look over here at this shiny thing while my left hand does the destroying of other things that are desperately important to life.
0: Taylor Broerby left North Dakota for Salt Lake City, where he joined the University of Utah's Tanner Humanities Center. There he's pursued his writing, and he speaks regularly around the U.S. about extractive economies, queerness, disability, and climate change. He's been poignantly surprised by the reception to his book Boys and Oil. It comes at a time when men and the concept of masculinity are in crisis. According to the 2023 State of American Men report, 44% of men have had suicidal thoughts, and 60% say, "No one knows me really well." The report found that, quote, younger men face higher rates of depressive symptoms, suicidal thoughts, and a sense of isolation, unquote.
1: Some of my favorite letters I've gotten since the book has come out have actually been from straight men who have been shaved down in a particular image their fathers thought they should be, you know, linemen on the football team. This one letter really sticks with me. Mr. Broerby, I read your book. I'm unfortunately straight and happily married with three children, and my misfortune was that I was gifted a large body that my father wanted me to be a lineman on the football team, and I wanted to be an oil painter. And he said, you know, I'm 45 with a broken body, and I no longer paint. And I thought, that's so sad. You know, I mean, we talk about toxic masculinity and living in that culture. And then when you hear from people who are the victims of that, who we might see on the street and go, oh, their life is pretty easy. They're white straight men who fit in and all of this. And then you hear these sort of stories, they really crack open the nut of the issues that we're living in. And I just want a book where, you know, little Bobby kept the pistol and the gun safe. And little Susie didn't put the noose around her neck. That felt like a huge responsibility. Going out now and having that book in the world, and you hear, you know, it's only been out for a year, and regularly I will have queer youth come up to me and say, your book kept me alive. And I thought, wow, within the last year you had thought the other option was an option. I mean, we are in a real moment as a society. So I'm aware of that. You know, it's sort of beware of what you wish for. You might get it. And then the bar becomes higher. These queer youth want some assurance that life is worth living.

0: prairie teaches you that nature thrives in diversity. The prairie is nothing if not an intermingled system of varied and various roots. But I keep thinking about the stories that need to come out from these places. You know that, for instance, Black people have been in North Dakota as long as people who look like me. Exactly. And I can't write a memoir about being Black in North Dakota. And I need those stories. Stories are how we build empathy. It's how I grow for myself to be a better ally and a better caretaker of my own inner landscape, as well as it's not only caretaking of others, but also to be kind to ourselves, because the world tries to whittle us into something that we cannot be. I mean, I grew up in this incredible symphony of sound that nature gave me when, you know, the sounds of the human world were belittling me and beating me into submission. It was this variety of red-winged blackbird and of pheasant clucks, and that the prairie, when it's breezy, literally whispers. And so I learned growing up to listen. And I think whatever those landscapes are, they're whispering to us. And they're telling us what we need to buoy ourselves and to buoy each other. There's a certain gentleness that the land reveals to us if we listen well and listen often. Mm-hmm. Now, I know I wasn't alone in that small place where I felt the only thing keeping me alive and that felt important was I was fortunate to grow up in a landscape big enough to hold what I felt. That we didn't go to therapy, that my therapy was brought to me by the Square Butte Creek and the beautiful cirrus clouds that feathered the sky. It was in relationship with sage grouse that heaved their yolk yellow breasts into the air. It was by hearing beavers slap their tail in the water. And so, as Mary Oliver says, you know, no matter who you are, no matter how lonely, the world offers itself to your imagination, calls to you like the wild geese, harsh and exciting, over and over again, announcing your place in the family of things.
1: 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Producer Teo Grossman. My name is Neil Harvey. Thank you for listening. 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

0: Not only do many species illustrate homosexuality and gender multiplicity, they also illustrate sex transition.
1: Biologists now know sexuality is fluid and that all of that is normal.
2: I don't know any species where homosexual sex or gender nonconforming is a taboo or cannot be done, except when it comes to humans.
1: There have always been scientists who have been willing to stand in opposition to the existing worldview, and there are consequences for that.
3: I was completely unprepared as a scientist to deal with this.
4: We learned what we learned in school, and we want to believe that it's true, and it's messy to now say, oh, it wasn't really that way.
0: I realize it can't be the people who are defective. It's got to be the science.
5: If we understand same-sex behavior better, we're also going to understand different-sex behavior better. We're just going to understand the sexual lives of animals better.
6: There is endless diversity in nature, and the old stories we've been taught deserve a second look.
7: Trailer for the new documentary Second Nature, the film partly inspired by the trailblazing work of trans evolutionary biologist Dr. Joan Roughgarden and her groundbreaking book Evolution's Rainbow: Diversity, Gender, and Sexuality in Nature and People. The film arrives amidst ongoing attacks on transgender rights, censorship of school curricula, and attempts to ban LGBTQ-affirming books. But the film is less interested in politics than the wild, rumpus, raucous world of animal, sexual, and gender diversity. But perhaps there's a lesson in there for us humans, too. For more, as we mark the end of Pride Month, we're joined now by the film's director, Drew Denny, and executive producer and narrator, Elliot Page. Elliot Page is an Oscar-nominated actor, producer, and author of his memoir, Page Boy. Drew Denny, Elliot Page, welcome to Democracy Now! Elliot, talk about the significance of this new documentary, Second Nature, why you got involved with it.
8: I got involved because I was so moved by it and found it so affirming as a trans and queer person. Quite frankly, I felt very silly for not assuming this all to be true already. And what just was so exciting to me was how well made it was, of course, how informative it was, but also just how funny and expansive. And it's one of those things that even if I wasn't involved, I'd be telling everybody to see. So, yeah.
7: I want to go to a clip from the film Second Nature. This is about seahorses.
6: Perhaps one of the fiercest challengers to our assumptions about sex roles is the seahorse. It's the males who take on one of the biggest chores of procreation, pregnancy. After a mating ritual, female seahorses deposit their eggs into the male's pouch where he fertilizes them. About 30 days later, he gives birth to up to 1,000 baby seahorses.
7: Pregnant male seahorses. Drew Denny, just a little introduction to this incredible film. Talk about how you got involved and why you directed this.
9: Thank you so much. First of all, it's a huge honor to be here. I've been so inspired by your work, and you're one of the reasons I went into journalism and became a documentarian, so thank you. I decided to make this movie because I grew up in Texas being told that females are naturally inferior to males and that queerness is simply unnatural. In my public high school biology class, students were invited to walk out of the class if they were offended by evolution. But none of us girls were asked if we were offended by sexual harassment and assault that we survived at school, and none of us queer kids were ever asked if we were offended by the relentless bullying that we faced every day. So it wasn't until I grew up and read Dr. Joan Roughgarden's book and learned about gay penguin dads and birthing seahorse dads, for example, and genderqueer chimps and our other closest relatives, bonobos, who are matriarchal, that I finally felt in my body for the first time that I belong here on Earth just like anybody else. And it may sound silly, but it's the queer animals that did that for me, but that's what it took. And I love that you shared the seahorse dad clip, because I think it's just a great example that proves that all of these binaries we've been told are just natural law are completely false and made up by humans.
7: Let's go to another clip from Second Nature about reef-dwelling fish, the bluehead wrasse.
6: Bluehead wrasse can change from female to male. There's one male in the group, and the same day he dies, the largest female starts to change her behavior. She stops making estrogen and starts making androgens. Ovaries that produce eggs turn into testes that make sperm. Then that fish is the male of the group and can procreate with the remaining females. So if you've been diving on a coral reef, you have seen sex-changing fish. And the phenomenon of sex change in animals is not rare.
7: Bluehead wrasse, clownfish changing sex from male to female, albatross, penguins, and swans parenting in same-sex pairs, bonobos, as you said, Drew, were just as closely related to us as chimps, as matriarchal, same having same-sex sex every day. Talk about this and the groundbreaking trans scientists that inspired this.
8: Yeah, I mean, Joan Roughgarden and all this and investigating she's done and discovery has just led to, I think, one of my favorite lines in this documentary, something she says in terms of looking at nature as if it's some sort of cis heteropatriarchal structure is absurd, and that this, you know, gender binary that we've created is nothing but a quaint little myth. And I think, you know, her work and this documentary really, really shows that what we have been taught in school in regards to these structures, men being superior, women being inferior, you know, submissive or what have you, it being this, yes, heterosexual existence is just completely false. And I think what's so wonderful about this documentary is it really illustrates, you know, why that information has been so suppressed, and how important it is for us to all learn about this, and how it's only expansive and exciting, all of this information.
7: I want to go to the golden lion tamarins.
10: The golden lion tamarins are an amazing species for many reasons. This is a species where females have harems of males. So we call that polyandry, one female has a number of males as a mate and they live together in a group. She mates with all the males in the group. All of them have a chance to sire offspring.
11: So the males are unrelated.
10: They're unrelated, yeah.
11: Yeah.
10: We think it might have evolved because this is one of the few primate species where females have more than one baby at a time. They tend to have twins. Each baby is 25% of the mom's body weight at birth, so there's no way she can carry them around herself. So the babies travel with dad, and they just come to mom to nurse after they're born.
11: So in order to produce the brood, you need males.
10: Yeah, and they're playing a really important role here as caregivers.
11: This is a fabulous case, polyandry. It's not an incidental byproduct of anything. It's a full-fledged social system.
10: That's right, yeah. This kind of polyandrous species, it really helps us to understand the variety of mating systems.
7: So that's Dr. Joan Roughgarden and Dr. Amy Parrish. Drew Denny, talk about the backlash against these scientists.
9: So, unfortunately, each of the scientists in the film has faced severe backlash from their research. So, Dr. Amy Parrish, who you just saw speaking, was one of the first people to publish that bonobos are matriarchal. And people lambasted her. They said she had a feminist agenda. And they suggested that it wasn't matriarchy. It was, in fact, strategic male deference. Now, one of the reasons Amy hypothesized that bonobos were matriarchal is because the females commit acts of violence against males, including biting their penises in half. And she asked, what kind of strategy is that? Not a good one. And that no one has ever suggested in a patriarchal species that it's strategic female deference. we're just assuming that patriarchy is the norm, and anything other than that must be a really brilliant strategy by the males.
7: I want to go to one more clip, and this is the clip about baboons in the new documentary, Second Nature.
12: There's a very famous scientist from Stanford University named Robert Sapolsky, whose groundbreaking research on baboons in Kenya was featured in a National Geographic documentary. Baboons are known to be quite violent, particularly the alpha males. Robert had a situation where he was in the field and the baboons in his group discovered a garbage pit behind a hotel. And so the baboons are really excited about this wealth of free food. But it was only the roughest, toughest males who could feed in there because they were all fighting with each other over access to this food. And so all of his alpha males were the ones who were feeding there and not the other baboons. Unfortunately, they caught a human disease by eating the half-eaten food. They caught tuberculosis, which is fatal for baboons. And so the baboons were in the really unique situation of losing all of the alpha males at once. What were left were the low-ranking males and the females. What happened next was absolutely revolutionary. And they forged a new society. It was a society where males didn't have to fight as hard to get in. Males were nicer to females. It's much more peaceful. It's much more calm, less stress. They're all getting along much better. Today, many years later, it's still organized in the same way. So that new social system lasted.
7: A clip from Second Nature. As we wrap up in these 30 seconds, Elliot Page, what you want people to take away from this. And I should say that you're going to be here starting on Friday at DCTV, our beloved Firehouse Cinema, where Democracy Now! Used to broadcast from, with all sorts of scientists doing Q&As.
8: Gosh, well, I mean, I hope this film for everyone, but, you know, for queer and trans people right now could make you feel less alone in this world and more a part of this world when we're told we're, you know, not natural or something's wrong with us or what have you, and to learn about all this information that's been, you know, purposefully kept from us. And
7: we have to leave it there.
8: Oh, sorry,
7: but people got to see the film. Elliot Page, Oscar-nominated actor, producer, author of memoir Page Boy, and Drew Denny. Second Nature. I'm Amy Goodman.
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16: 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It's just after 9 on the 24th day of June, 2026. I'm Paul Roger. Thank you for getting to the point. Louise Kaplan is off this week. This morning on The Point, you're going to hear Harrison McKinney's captivating discussion with Aaron Heil, a leader of South County Collective Action, about recent action in Lapine. Lapine also made national news with the town's successful rebuke of the data center threatening to establish itself in that small community. That's coming up right after the Daily Report and The Point Puzzle.
17: Here is your KPOV Daily Report for Tuesday, June 23rd, 2026. Facing intense bipartisan pushback from Oregon officials, the Trump administration has abandoned plans to remove an ocean monitoring system Oregonians rely on for fishing, science, recreation, and emergency services. The Ocean Observatory's initiative system was in the process of being dismantled as part of a broader effort by Trump to cut climate science operations. It has monitoring instruments located along the coasts of Oregon, Washington, Alaska, North Carolina, and Greenland that track early marine heat waves and other weather patterns. A series of underwater sensors off the coast of Newport track ocean acidification and areas with depleted oxygen that threaten marine life. Oregon Senator Jeff Merkley teamed up with Alaska Republican Senator Lisa Murkowski to pass a bill last week to block the federal government from dismantling the system. A group of seven bipartisan state lawmakers representing Oregon's coastal districts also sent a letter opposing the administration's plans. Oregon's unemployment rate remained at 5.2% last month, roughly 1% higher than the national average. Employment gains were largest in the service and professional business sectors, while manufacturing jobs declined, continuing a trend that has defined the state's economy in recent years. The unemployment rate in Deschutes County has also remained stable at 7.8%. Although the county continues to add jobs, analysts say the jobless rate hasn't changed because more people are entering the workforce as the region's population continues to grow. Jonathan Moore has been appointed music director and conductor of the Central Oregon Symphony. He will also serve as music director of Cascade Winds, principal conductor of Opera Bend, and assistant professor of music at Central Oregon Community College. Moore has been active in the Central Oregon arts and music community for more than 10 years. He replaces Michael Gesme, who retired after building the Central Oregon Symphony into a valued cultural institution during his tenure. Moore says he hopes to deepen the symphony's connection to the community through meaningful programming, new initiatives, and a continued commitment to musical excellence. And finally, the $46 million expansion of the Deschutes County Courthouse is nearly complete, with a ribbon-cutting ceremony scheduled for August 14th. Designed to handle Bend's projected population growth, the expansion added two new courtrooms, four attorney-client visitation rooms, a new district attorney's office, plus a remodeled public service counter. The project was managed by local contractor Pence Construction. Today's KPOV Daily Report was voiced by Dan Crossman and compiled by Pete Perry.
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19: Last week, we had a variation on the classic truth teller and liar logic puzzle. A group of 20 villagers is sitting in a circle. Each of them always lies or always tells the truth. You ask them whether the person next to them is a liar, and after they answer, you know how many truth tellers are in the circle. How many are there? The only way you can get enough information to solve the puzzle is if the villagers are alternating and each of them says that the one next to them is a liar. So the answer is 10 truth tellers. Our winner this week is Brett Yost, who listens to KPOV in Bend, Oregon. For the new puzzle, send me a common three-word idiom about movement in the form of blank and blank. Change a T to a D, and both blanks become hairstyles. So again, I'm looking for a common three-word idiom about movement in the form of blank and blank. Change a T to a D, and both blanks become hairstyles. When you have an answer, send your name, your answer, and the station on which you hear the puzzle to puzzle@kpov.org. I'll select one winner from among any answers received by this Saturday. I'm just a boy with a new haircut, and that's a pretty nice haircut. Talks like a puzzle. This has been Pearl Stark with your Point Puzzle for the week of June 22nd. The Point Puzzle is produced at KPOV, High Desert Community Radio.
16: 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Now, Harrison McKinney and a recorded conversation with Aaron Heil.
20: I'm sitting here with Aaron Heil, a leader of South County Collective Action. here to tell us about the organization, which aims to bring more inclusivity to Lapine and its surrounding areas. Aaron, thank you so much for joining me. So, I understand you're a librarian by day, correct?
21: Yes, thank you for having me, Harrison. I am a librarian with Deschutes Public Library, but the work I'm doing for this is outside of that work.
20: Very important disclaimer. So, can you tell me about South County Collective Action? Because, you know, when I think of Lapine, I think of a particular group of signage that is not very inclusive. What is South County Collective Action?
21: Yeah, South County Collective Action is a group of individuals. We put on protests, we get together and write postcards, and we're really pushing for a more inclusive, supportive South County, which South County we think of as including anything south of Bend. So we have people that join us from Gilcrest, from Chemult, from Summer Lake, which is more east. A lot of people out in our big rural area that are wishing for a change in our local leadership, but also our national leadership.
20: How does being a librarian influence your role in an organization like this one?
21: My role as a librarian, again, is very separate from this, but I have learned a lot from being a librarian in how to communicate with people across the political gamut, across different cultural backgrounds. At the library, we talk to everybody all the time, and that is my goal with this group as well. It's very inclusive of folks that might be more right-leaning, folks that are more left-leaning. We try to create a space where everybody feels welcome and everybody has a place in the movement.
20: How many people would you say make up this organization?
21: So we have a email list that I send a weekly newsletter on. After this last No Kings protest a couple Saturdays ago, we are now over 300 recipients of that weekly newsletter.
20: Wow.
21: I know.
20: Nice.
21: It's really exciting.
20: So I've heard of Redmond Collective Action just because that's where I am. But so when you told me about South County Collective Action, anywhere south of Bend, I'm just really shocked that that kind of thing exists. Because rainbows are pretty few and far between when you're driving through a place that probably couldn't need something like this more.
21: Absolutely, yeah. So we mostly started with folks that work in the public. So a lot of teachers, a lot of people that work in public health, in spaces where you're communicating with other people, again, across the political and cultural spectrum. And we've always been there. I like to call Lapine Little Alaska. It's a lot of people who live out there that don't want to be bothered. We all kind of live our individual lives. And yes, we say hi to our neighbors, but we don't necessarily want to create community. And so we didn't know how many people were out there. And as time goes on and these protests continue and our email list grows, we are seeing a huge amount of people that live out in South County. Lapine is a really small town. I think we only have a little over 2,000 people technically within the boundaries of the city. But outside of that, in the woods where I live, we have thousands of people that live out there. We're all in unincorporated areas, but there are tons of people who have lived there forever. I actually grew up on the street that I live on now for a few years when I was a kid, south of Sun River. So people have been out there for a long time. We just didn't know where each other was.
20: Tell me a lot about how South County Collective Action got started and how you became a part of this.
21: So right after the election, I was talking to a friend who had a couple of friends around. I am so angry and I don't know what to do. And these other people overheard me and they said, well, let's do something. So we literally just booked a room in the library because the library is the only free space in Lapine. And I invited some people and 20 people showed up to that first meeting, a dozen of which I had never met before. And then we had another meeting the next week and 10 more people showed up. And then it just exploded from there. We meet monthly. sometimes we have organizations come in and talk to us. So our next one on April 11th, the League of Women Voters is going to come in and talk about civic duty and what their organization does. We've had Phil Chang came and did a conversation with us about what the county commission is, because the county commission is especially important for those of us that live in unincorporated areas. So we've had a lot of guest speakers, but a lot of the time it's community building. So we'll sit and we'll have a space where we can talk about how hard things are and what we are doing individually, but what we hope to do as a group as well. We probably have 20 to 30 people that show up pretty regularly to meetings. And there are four people that are, we call ourselves the support team. We used to call ourselves the leads, but our goal is to support people in what they want to do. So I'm part of that support team, and we just support people with whatever big or small movement they want to do.
20: And when you say movement,
21: yeah,
20: give me an example.
21: I'm going to kind of go into how we recently decided to kind of organize our thoughts. So we started right after the election. So our first meeting was like February 2nd or something of last year. We've been around for about a year and a few months now. And it took us a while to figure out how best to organize all of the things we wanted to do, because of course, there's a million things we want to do. We work really closely with Rural Organizing Project, and they sent me an article that talked about the four pillars of community engagement, basically. And so we kind of divide our work into those four pillars. So we have defend civic institutions. So we had a few of our people take some civics classes from Harvard and then shared that information with us. We have one of our folks runs a banned book reading group. We have voting parties when there's an election. And then we watch for legislation and issues. Another big thing that we do is we connect with other Central Oregon organizations. Another pillar is protect people. So we have had food drives. We've invited Latino Community Association to do Migra Watch and some accompaniment training. We have safety teams at all of our protests. We have 2S LGBTQIA plus support. So we're planning on doing some like rainbow family situations, just support for queer folks down in South County, because we don't have a lot of that down in South County.
20: Not a lot of queer folks?
21: No, we have a ton of queer folks. There is a lot of gays down there. Just not a lot of support, unfortunately. And we don't know how to find each other because, again, little Alaska.
20: Need a beacon.
21: Exactly. So we plan on being that beacon. Another big thing under protect people that we've recently done was during when Minnesota was having the really big influx of ICE, we established a community response team of folks that not if we saw ICE, we wouldn't text in there, that we leave to LCA and the things that they have set up, which are really important. But this is more folks that are able to go grab groceries, to go protect a school if needed. We just wanted to have it set up just in case something happens. We hope we never have to use it. But we plan on using that for other things as well. We have a lot of racial, not a lot. We have some racially motivated hate crimes that happen in South County, and we hope to be able to support people with this community response team as quickly as possible. Another pillar is disrupt and disobey. So that is where our protests come in. We have a banned book library that we have at every one of our meetings. We do these craft your conscience events where you just come and craft and make posters or whatever. I'm really proud of our protests in Lapine. We started with, I think Hands Off was our first one. And that brought in, I think we had 100 people at the very first protest, which was shocking to me. I thought maybe it would be 30 of us. And we have now done four protests in Lapine. Nope, five protests, because we just did No Kings 3. And they are between 100 and 300 people every time. And we have never, to my knowledge, and to everybody I've asked knowledge, we have never had protests in Lapine, at least large-scale ones. We do have one woman who was a baller during Black Lives Matter, and she went out on her own almost every weekend and had a Black Lives Matter sign. That's the only other one that I know of. So really exciting that people are feeling safe enough to do protests in Lapine. And actually, the No Kings 2 was organized by somebody who wasn't necessarily one of our support team members. So people were feeling safe to do it outside of our group, which is my goal. I want people to feel safe enough to do a protest wherever they live. And the final pillar is build alternatives, which this is one that we are working on, but having a hard time, you know, finding the space and capacity. But some ideas coming from that are creating a time bank, seed swaps, community gardens, and just supporting each other through social gatherings. So that's kind of like the bulk of our work. Again, it's mostly about being in community and finding folks that are ready for change.
20: Very, very unprecedented in this part of the community. So Ben has Peace Corner and Redmond has Joanne's. What do you guys have? What's your established location down there?
21: We're at the corner with McDonald's and Taco Bell.
20: Woo!
21: It's Highway 97 and First Avenue, or First, I don't even know what the street is called. But yeah, it's our only big corner in Lapine. It's right on the highway. I don't even have to tell people where the protest is because you'll find it very easily.
20: I feel like, yeah, you know, that's actually genius because all those drivers are already searching for those golden arches.
21: 100%.
20: So, no, that's genius. Yeah. Sounds like you're getting into a lot of trouble down there, and I like it.
21: Yeah, a lot of good trouble. But yeah, so we've had some opportunities where people who own a lot of land are cool with us putting up some sort of banner. So we are actually having a little banner slogan contest for very visible spaces in Lapine of, you know, what we would want them to say. I don't even necessarily want it to be about South County Collective Action. My dream would be for it to say something like fund community, not war, or something like that, that brings in people who either are on the verge of moving towards not supporting the current administration or agree with us about those kinds of things, even if they do currently support the administration and maybe not all of the things that they do.
20: What kind of opposition have you been met with?
21: So it's been relatively light, surprisingly. At our No Kings 2 protest, it did get a little frightening. And I was actually surprised by how many people came out to No Kings 3 because No Kings 2 was a little scary for us. So during that protest, we had a couple older men make sure we knew that they were open carrying and that they didn't believe we were their neighbors. I was verbally assaulted by a man. There was a man going through and filming everybody and kind of getting in their faces. So it was a not great time. We were more worked up because it was right after the murder of Renee Good. Folks on the street were more worked up. So it was just a really tense protest. We didn't have that at all during No Kings 3. The only other time we've had some more serious things happen other than the normal like coal rolling, which all of us get down here in the whole county. But we had one person drive by with a flatbed truck and purposely take a corner really sharply so that a bale of hay would try to hit some protesters.
20: Hey!
21: It was a good one. I liked it.
20: Sorry.
21: Yeah. So other than that, we haven't had a ton of pushback. And I've actually found, so on our, as we all know in small towns, Facebook is really the only way we communicate with each other.
20: What?
21: I know. So I have been on our Facebook pages quite a bit recently, and I am getting in good trouble on there. So when people are asking questions, I try to think they're asking best intentions. So somebody asked, what did this protest actually do? And so I know this person. Of course, I know they're not asking in a way that they actually want to know. But I made sure to outline the ways that maybe Cliff Bentz takes notice. And we don't love the things that Cliff Bentz is doing. And we want him to make a change. So I outlined all these different things that could possibly happen. And his response was, great, thank you for informing me. And I was shocked. Yeah, so people are actually like listening to us on Facebook, which is weird, and I'm enjoying it.
20: You're talking about how with your messaging doesn't necessarily need to be specific to South County Collective Action. I'm thinking about you guys, Redmond Collective Action. I'm sure there's other coalitions here. Why don't we all just have one? Why don't we all just have one all together?
21: That's a really beautiful question, Harrison. And guess what? We kind of do.
20: Oh.
21: So there is a group of organizers in Central Oregon. I wanted to call us the Central Organizers, but nobody else thought it was funny. I know.
20: That's funny.
21: Missed opportunity. But it's the leaders of many of our Central Oregon groups. So Redmond Collective Action, South County Collective Action, 5051, Bend Indivisible, Redmond is Indivisible, Sisters Indivisible, Central Oregon for Socialism, like all these groups. There's like 40 of us in this group, I think. We try to get together once a month, and either we have a really specific topic we want to talk about, or we're there to support each other and learn from each other. We also are on a group chat that is going all the time. So even though we don't necessarily have like one big group, you'll notice that the last No Kings protest, we all collaborated on that, on their poster. The South County Collective Action name is on there, Central Oregon for Socialism, a bunch of other groups that I, you know, we have so many. But we're all working together behind the scenes for sure.
20: I'm very proud to recognize quite a few of those groups that we've had here in these walls. I love it. Yeah. I love to hear that you guys are all working together. I didn't know that. If any of our listeners are interested in getting involved, how can they get involved?
21: So we are not on social media, just because, like I said earlier, that might be the place that are some of our worst interactions. So we have a website. It's just southcountycollectiveaction.com. And on there, you can sign up for our weekly newsletters. Our newsletters are really just emails from me sitting on my couch. But we try to send out a few action items, a few events that are coming up, not just South County Collective Action, but we try to highlight, you know, a few weeks ago, there was the Voice of Hind Rajab that was showing. So we made sure people knew about that. We make sure people knew about Pride Prom that Central Oregon for Socialism just held this last weekend. So we try to highlight as many events as we can. And then I usually include like a poem or something cutesy, because we all deserve a little bit of joy in this time, and a little bit of inspiration. So you can get on our newsletter. You do not have to live in South County. You don't have to live in Bend. You don't even really have to live in Oregon. If you really want our newsletter, I'm going to send it to you. That's totally fine.
20: Do you have an email? Do you like books and civil unrest? There you go.
21: Yeah, email us.
20: Getting organized in Central Oregon, Aaron Heil, thank you so much for joining me today.
21: Thank you so much, Harrison, for having me.
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16: 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Just happens to be my mom's birthday. She would have been 104 today. Happy birthday, Mom. Thank you to Harrison McKinney for his important discussion with Aaron Heil from South County Collective Action in Lapine. Tomorrow is a special day. For the Thursday Point, Jillian Hodgson will be talking about KPOV's 21st birthday celebration at the Beatles Sing-Along. That's Friday night at the Commonwealth Pub. 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Join Jillian tomorrow morning on The Point at 9 a.m. Next Wednesday, Louise Kaplan and I will chat with Kelly Cannon Miller from the Deschutes Historical Museum. Join us for another edition of Secret Central Oregon. 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We enjoy hearing from our listeners. I know we have some this morning in the Los Angeles area, at least one in Southern Connecticut, and another in Atlanta. Please mail your comments, questions, and show ideas to me, music@kpov.org. Our point theme song is Zigaboogaloo, and the reason our theme song is Zigaboogaloo is because everyone here just likes saying Zigaboogaloo. Coming up next, Counterspin, followed by Tire Biter Tunes. 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

0: Welcome to Counterspin, your weekly look behind the headlines. I'm Janine Jackson. This week on Counterspin, the way we hear about the stock market is quite different from the vision many people still hold, that businesses strive to serve people's needs or desires, and investors are rewarded by that metric, not by convincing people that they might make a lot of money in the future, or by conspiring with powerful entities to ensure that shareholders profit by whatever means. This long-standing confusion and conflict are being showcased right now in the unasked-for push of artificial intelligence into so many aspects of our lives, and the aggressive build-out of energy-gobbling data centers to serve it, whether communities want them or not. Now questions are arising around whether the promises of endless growth of the AI industry actually make any sense. Is there an AI bubble? How would we know? And what happens and to whom when it bursts? A new project engages questions not just about price-to-earnings ratios and historical comparisons, but about the predictable impacts on, for example, workers' retirement accounts when the AI exuberance falls to earth. Dean Baker is co-founder and senior economist at the Center for Economic and Policy Research and the force behind their new project called the AI Bubble Monitor. He joins us this week on Counterspin. That's coming up, but first we'll take a very quick look back at some recent press. The New York Times headlined a June 17th story, "A Jewish Democrat's support of Israel may cost him his NYC House seat." The story was about congressional incumbent Dan Goldman running in Brooklyn and Lower Manhattan, where he is being challenged by opponent Brad Lander, including over his stance on the war in Gaza. Goldman's stance is that he supports Israel's violent ethnic cleansing of Palestinians and continued U.S. taxpayer funding of it. He refuses to call the slaughter in Gaza a genocide or even to call the Israeli seizure of Palestinian territory an occupation. Lander, who, like Goldman, is Jewish, does call the genocide a genocide and supports a halt to U.S. military aid to Israel. His stance is credited with contributing to his widespread support in the district, where the latest polling puts him up by 34 points. The Times framing this story as a Jewish Democrat potentially losing a seat over his support for Israel is odd and divisive. As Fair's Jim Narikas pointed out, the Times could just as easily have headlined the story, "A Jewish Democrat's criticism of Israel may help him win an NYC House seat." You're listening to Counterspin, brought to you each week by the Media Watch Group Fair. There's a lazy host thing where you're introducing someone who wrote about, say, freedom, and you say, "I looked up freedom in the dictionary." But I did go ahead and ask the internet what the stock market is, and I was told that it operates like a giant virtual auction house that connects everyday investors who want to sell with investors who want to buy. A market bubble, I learned, is a rapid rise in the price of stocks or other assets that is not justified by fundamentals and is followed by a sharp fall in prices once investor enthusiasm wanes. Well, some of us don't feel comfortable talking about a market that trades things like chits when those things impact human beings having food or shelter or breathable air. But it is a system that we need to understand on its own terms, even as we keep trying to translate them to human needs. All of these questions are at the surface when we talk about AI and the current market infatuation with it. What exactly is happening? What does it have to do with your life? Does it make sense even in market talk? Here to shed some light on this is Dean Baker. He's co-founder and senior economist at the Center for Economic and Policy Research. He's author of, among other titles, Rigged: How Globalization and the Rules of the Modern Economy Were Structured to Make the Rich Richer. His newest project is called the AI Bubble Monitor, and he joins us now to talk about the what and the why of that. Welcome back to Counterspin, Dean Baker.
1: Hi, Janine. Thanks a lot for having me on.
0: Well, on AI and the infrastructure around it, it's the matter of factness that kind of kills me. This is happening. Get with it or die mad. But economic systems are political systems and choices. We shouldn't have to just silently accept that certain people are deciding what industry should survive based not on what people need, but on what some folks say should happen. So before we get into the specifics, I'd ask you to orient us a little bit here. AI and data centers, a large part of people's concern is just that it's come at us so fast and furious. You know, even if we aren't economists, we're not wrong to be concerned about this forced inevitability vibe, are we? It just doesn't sound like building a better mousetrap.
1: Well, I think for the most part, it's probably fair to say a lot of the people involved in AI don't know what they're doing. And I'm saying that in all seriousness. So we get all these stories about AI models that you've probably heard the term, they hallucinate, they make things up. And again, I shouldn't assign human characteristics for that. They're not people. But the point is that they're ill-designed models. It's very problematic to say we're going to turn things over to AI and it's going to do this, it's going to do that. Because, again, a lot of times the people designing the systems don't know what they're doing. And that should be very troublesome. So we're getting this thing like, oh, well, we have to move ahead with AI. And I'm not particularly opposed to moving ahead with AI, but the idea that it has its own dynamic, that its own, you know, the AI is going to do it for us or something. We're going to decide what we want to, and I'll come back to who we is in a second, but we're going to have to decide what we want AI to do. And the we, as it is now, it's probably largely Elon Musk and Mark Zuckerberg and Sam Altman. But as a practical, or I shouldn't say as a practical matter, as a political matter, we need to regulate it. We have to say, you know, what it can do, who's responsible for when it messes up, and I'll guarantee you it will mess up. There was a case in Germany where they said Google's strictly liable for mistakes from its AI. If its AI gives you wrong answers and that causes people to do things, you know, to mess up, Google's responsible. I think that's a great ruling. You know, it should be very clear. You know, that's wonderful. You know, Anthropic, whoever, whichever big AI company they designed the model, doesn't work right. Well, great. You pay the cost, Anthropic. You pay the cost, Google. But these are rules that we have to put in place. And we've kind of gone the other way. So I was just reading that, I believe it was in Mississippi, that the administration, the Trump administration, is saying, oh, yeah, you know, environmental regulation is great, but we have AI, so that doesn't apply here because it's national security. And, you know, I understand Trump doesn't care much about the law, but you don't throw your laws in the garbage because AI. I mean, that literally is just nonsense.
0: Right, right. Well, let's get into some particulars here. Riding high after IPO, SpaceX will buy AI startup for $60 billion. This is all the New York Times. Elon Musk's newly listed rocket maker has become one of the world's most valuable companies. Also, it could turn 4,400 employees into millionaires. Also, want to invest in SpaceX? Here's what to know. You know, I got all of this from the New York Times. It seems like there's a lot of confetti flying around the SpaceX IPO. How grounded is that and how meaningful is that in this conversation?
1: SpaceX, I mean, the market capitalization, this is just incredible. I think we're up to 2.7, 2.8 trillion. I should look at the market today, somewhere around there. It's going up a lot. This is an incredible amount of money, 2.7 trillion, almost 10% GDP. I mean, just incredible. And the other side of that, when we talk about stocks, you usually look at the price of the stock relative to corporate earnings. And 20 to 1, that ratio would be high, but reasonable. So if you tell me a normal company, you know, its stock price is $100 and its annual earnings after profit, after taxes are $5, makes sense, you know, without looking more carefully at what the company's doing, what its progress is, whatever. okay, we have 2.7 trillion. So you go, oh, well, let's see, 20 times annual earnings. So annual earnings must be somewhere in the neighborhood of 130 billion a year. No, it loses money. It's never made money. SpaceX has never made money. So people are placing a bet on this company turning around from losing money to being incredibly profitable. And I just backed out some numbers because it's not going to turn around tomorrow. You go, you know, 10 years out, it would have to have profits that are equal to about 20% of all U.S. after-tax corporate profits. No company has ever come close to that. So you go, okay, why would someone think that? I go, well, Elon Musk. You go, okay, Elon Musk. Well, Elon Musk lies all the time. He said 20 million dead people are getting Social Security. It's total fantasy. You know, some number of dead people get Social Security, probably 1,000, 2,000, 3,000. Not everyone who dies gets removed from the rolls. They're actually pretty good about that, but they're sure. There's some, not 20 million, nothing close to 20 million. He lies all the time. He was running Doge. He was going to save $2 trillion from the federal budget. He didn't save anything. So, I mean, it can go on. You know, the guy literally lies all the time. He's a neo-Nazi. We all saw his Nazi salute at the Republican convention. He writes this. I mean, this, I'm not looking for things to trash him on. He says it. He says there are too many black people and brown people, you know, the great replacement. You know, so this is who the guy is. I go, okay, well, what about his businesses? Well, his businesses haven't done so well. Tesla's worth a lot of money. If you look at its stock, its profits are very low, and most of its profits actually come from selling carbon credits, which, you know, is a green transition policy that his friend Donald Trump wants to get rid of. He's invested big in something called the Boring Company that was supposed to have high-speed transit between major cities. It goes nowhere. It's been a total bomb.

0: kind of thinking. And at the same time, you know, out of the other side of their mouths, they're saying, folks like Jason Furman, economic advisor under Clinton and Obama, are saying Social Security is facing disaster, you know, and these things don't add up. They add up politically, but they don't add up economically. You know, talk about that connection there.
1: Yeah, well, to be fair, Congressional Budget Office, they actually don't say that. They project very modest growth over the next decade, somewhere around 2% a year. And, you know, if you carry that through, it's really pretty much impossible to see these stocks. You know, we're talking about SpaceX, but you have NVIDIA, you have Alphabet, you have, you know, we're going to see initial public offerings, I don't know the exact time, very soon, from Anthropic, the big AI company, OpenAI. It's basically impossible to see how those stock prices can make sense. Mm-hmm. You'd have to have way more rapid growth than what they're assuming. And the point, you know, I was making that you're referring to Jason Furman and Social Security, if we have that rapid growth, in other words, if these bubble prices make sense, if, you know, Elon Musk, you know, and I don't mean exactly, but if it's somewhere in the ballpark, if it's $2.7 trillion, is anywhere close to making sense, and the price of the other big AI companies, if those are anywhere close to making sense, we're going to see way more growth than what the Congressional Budget Office, what the Social Security trustees, what's being projected for these programs. And if we actually get those growth, the idea that we should be at all worried about paying Social Security benefits is close to crazy. Now, I would argue we'd be close to crazy to be worried about it anyhow, because we can afford paying Social Security benefits. I've gone on about that at great length, probably on your show other times. But certainly, if we have anything like the growth that would be implied by these incredible stock valuations, then Social Security is such a non-problem that it's not worth taking a minute to even talk about paying for it.
0: And that's why I appreciate your putting those things together, because I think news media often, you know, they're on different pages of the paper. And I guess I would say also, like, you know, like you're talking about Musk saying he was going to cut trillions of dollars of waste from the government when that was just categorically absurd. And isn't that a place for reporting, you know, to just say whatever you want to think about him, those numbers are absurd.
1: Yeah. And, you know, I think they have fallen down a lot. I mean, there have been some decent articles, and like I said, there's been no reporting. But, sure. I mean, basically, Musk is saying utter nonsense, you know, and it's kind of like if we found someone on the street drunk and they start rattling off, you know, Elvis Presley is still alive and, you know, God knows what else. And they just reported that, well, so-and-so says that Elvis Presley is still alive. You know, maybe he is. I don't know. You know, they're of that nature. And, you know, again, actually, I had mentioned this in the piece because I didn't know Musk had said exactly this, but I was just playing around. Why not Google it? So it turns out even as Musk is saying, oh, yes, AI is going to be all this wonderful stuff and we'll have incredibly rapid growth and affluence, he just said earlier this year, there's 1,000% chance the U.S. government will go bankrupt. And yeah. Just kind of like, how could those two go together?
0: Right.
1: I mean, it just, if we're going to have this incredible growth, then there's no plausible, I mean, it's not plausible to say the government's going to go bankrupt anyhow for reasons I could go into, but it certainly isn't going to go bankrupt if we're going to have this incredible growth that Musk is telling us about with his great AI companies.
0: It's so confusing, and I think as a reader, as just a regular person, you think, I must not understand this. You know, once I'm already at 1,000%, like, I'm like, wait, I was in fifth grade. I don't know how we get to 1,000%, you know. But one thing I did want to say is so much of it is about futures, is about the betting aspect of the stock market. And it's not about a company making money now because it's providing a service that people want now. It's the idea that in the future, this is going to work out. And then the same people who say, I'm investing in this company because it's going to do something, they then are the ones who get to set the terms and the terrain of whether that actually happens. And I think that's why a lot of people feel like it's kind of just a scheme, you know, that doesn't include them and that doesn't have a foot in real life.
1: Yeah, well, these are all based on future bets that are, you know, a

0: best very, very shaky, if not altogether absurd. But in the present, it gives them enormous power. I mean, it's unbelievable. Here's Elon Musk. His net worth is certainly well over a trillion now. I mean, people making big deals at a trillion, but might be one, two, one, three, and something like that. It gives them enormous power. You mentioned them buying up another company for $60 billion. Where are they getting the $60 billion? Well, from SpaceX. And there's actually precedent for this. You know, so again, people might think, well, Musk is incredibly rich. Someone, I'm stealing this line from someone, you know, if you're so rich, how come you're not smart? And, you know, I think that applies perfectly for Elon Musk. But there's precedent. We had the stock bubble in the 90s. We had the housing bubble in the zeros. And yet a lot of really rich people were supposed to be smart. I have no idea how smart or stupid they were, but they invested in really, really stupid things. So housing, you know, mortgages, going back to the housing bubble, I remember arguing with economists. They were saying, oh, you know, it was old-fashioned to think we needed collateral on loans and we had to make sure that people could pay them back. Well, now we have all this new technology. Well, guess what? You did need that. In the prior decade with the tech bubble, one of the amazing stories, I mean, people can look it up because they might think I'm saying utter nonsense. Time Warner was one of the biggest, might have been the biggest media company in the world. It basically sold itself for nothing. It sold itself for AOL stock, and AOL stock plummeted the next year. So it had been worth a lot of money. The next year was worth almost nothing. So here you had the biggest media company in the world, or one of the biggest, if it wasn't absolutely the biggest. And they gave away all their stock to a company that was pretty much worthless a year later. So you have ostensibly smart people that are very wealthy, and they do really stupid things. And, you know, I think that's likely the story of what we're seeing with this AI bubble. They deal with a lot of people. Again, I don't do intelligence testing, but, you know, ostensibly they're supposed to be smart, and it looks like they're doing some really dumb things.
1: And then we know that when elephants fight, it's the grass that gets trampled, right? So yes, this is rich people betting against one another, and maybe something won't pan out, and that's an oopsie for them, but it can mean something much more for a lot of other people. What do we understand can happen? And I know you're not trying to predict a time of a bubble bursting. It's not a prediction, but what does history tell us can happen when bubbles like this do, in fact, burst?
0: Well, it's almost always a very bad story. So we had the tech bubble bursting in 2000. We got a recession that was pretty bad from the standpoint of the labor market. We had no job creation from 2001 to 2005. We hadn't seen that since the Great Depression, which also, I should say, was started by a bubble bursting, a stock bubble bursting. And the worst bubble, at least certainly in my lifetime or recent memory, was the housing bubble collapse in 2008, 2009, 2010, which caused massive unemployment and millions of people lost their homes. So that's a pretty bad story. So, you know, we could say, and, you know, I'm happy to see Elon Musk lose much of his wealth, which would happen. But, you know, he's still going to be incredibly rich. If he loses 90% of his wealth, he's going to have more money than any of us will ever see. But you're going to see a lot of people pay a really big price for that. So, I mean, to be clear, I think it'd be great if the bubble would burst tomorrow. The sooner the better. But it's not going to be a pretty story.
1: Well, and let's come back to journalism just for a minute, because, you know, the things that you've just said to me, I'm not saying I'm not seeing any critical reporting or thoughtful reporting. Certainly I am. But I'm seeing a lot of, hey, this is happening. How can I get in on it? You know, or just, isn't it okay that these people are in charge of everything? You know, and I just wonder, like, what would actual critical reporting include day to day that would help us understand this better?
0: Well, I think certainly trying to put the pieces together, as we just did, you know, talking about, well, if these prices make sense, then we're going to have way more rapid growth. And that's just a fact. I mean, that's not my personal opinion. I mean, it's just, you know, you can't tell a story where Elon Musk's, you know, wealth, his market capitalization, SpaceX and the other companies make sense, and the growth projections we're looking at from the Congressional Budget Office make sense. Those are contradictory. So I think it'd be helpful when they talk about one, they talk about the other, saying, you know, these prices, unless we see way more rapid growth than is being, you know, projected for budget purposes and other purposes, they don't make sense. And vice versa, you know, say that, you know, oh, Jason Furman, Jason's not a bad guy. You know, yeah. He's out there in the New York Times. We should worry about Social Security and their children. Well, if, you know, the AI stories are right, we don't have to worry at all. Again, I don't think we should worry about it even if they weren't right. But, you know, if they are right, I mean, it's just loon tune stuff. It's like we're worried we don't have enough water when we're in the middle of Lake Michigan. So, you know, just putting the pieces together, I mean, that should be a standard part of reporting, just to, you know, to remind people, put the context in there. And again, it doesn't take a long time. They're really not disputable points, again. So I'm not saying something that, you know, if I brought Jason here, I know him, he's not a stupid guy. He'd go, yeah, that, of course that's true. He wouldn't, you know, I suspect he would agree that AI, these prices don't make sense. But he would agree if they made sense, then, you know, we're going to see way more rapid growth. Those go together. So putting that into the stories, putting the context in there so people can understand, because, you know, again, this is something I've harped on, you guys have harped on this, that you talk about these things, you know, a typical person, if they're, you know, even someone who's more educated and they spend time, they don't know all these things. I mean, they might know them in some sense, but it's not, you know, right in front of them. So they need to have it put there when they're reading about AI or they're reading about the budget, see how these things relate to each other.
1: Well, okay, the AI Bubble Monitor, your new project, I want to say the real-timeness of it, you know, because maybe less so than with the dot-com bubble or the housing bubble, but we do know that pundits and folks are going to say, no one saw it coming. We didn't know what was happening. We all thought, you know. So for me, a big part of the meaning of your new project is just that it is existing in real time.
0: Yeah, that's the idea. We want to get the information out there. And I'm trying to put down real information. If people think that still makes sense. Again, I'm not going to put in anything there. I'm not pretty confident it's true. I'm getting it all from reliable sources. Or again, I'm not making them up. They're from the industry, from government data. And again, if you want to say, oh, yeah, you know, Elon Musk, SpaceX, you know, okay, it's getting 20% of after-tax corporate profits. Well, you know, again, I can't say it's impossible. I wouldn't put my money on
1: right,
0: that. But
1: right.
0: That's what you're doing if you're buying up SpaceX.
1: It could happen, yeah. But the idea is that you're watching it in real time and asking questions in real time, so no one can say these questions weren't asked or nobody was thinking about it.
0: Yes, exactly.
1: Well, finally, when we talked last time, probably when we talk every time, we say that we want journalists to separate people and systems. It's not enough to say Elon Musk is weird or Trump is weird without naming the structures that they are able to use to enact their ideas. You know, otherwise, how do we know what needs to change besides the president, right? So there are structures and systems that we should also be asking questions about.
0: Yeah, and you guys are obviously right in the middle of this. And, you know, I think the media is, and particularly when we talk about Elon Musk, it's very much that because the guy owns X. I don't know where that stands. It had been, I think, the largest social media site that may no longer, I'm sure it's no longer true. I know the usage is down. But, you know, we create a media infrastructure that has an enormous impact on what politics looks like and, you know, what issues get called attention to and how those are covered. And that was never great. I mean, we both have been in this game a long time. It was never great. So I'm not going to say we had the good old days, you know, 30 years ago, 40 years ago. But it's gotten a lot worse. And when you have Larry Ellison as a Trumper, who I guess is his kid, actually, David Ellison, that owns CBS. And now they're looking to take over Warner Brothers, which would give them control of CNN. These are really big issues because this matters in terms of, you know, how people see the world because they need information. And those are sources of information for an awful lot of people. And people need to be aware of who owns the media and how that affects basically everything, but certainly politics.
1: We've been speaking with economist Dean Baker. His new project, AI Bubble Monitor, can be found on the website of the Center for Economic and Policy Research. That's CEPR.net. Thank you so much, Dean Baker, for joining us this week on Counterspin.
0: Thanks, Janine. I really appreciate being on.
1: And that That's it for Counterspin for this week. Counterspin is produced by FAIR, the National Media Watch Group based in New York. 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I'm Janine Jackson. 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
3: Here is your KPOV Daily Report for Tuesday, June 23rd, 2026. Facing intense bipartisan pushback from Oregon officials, the Trump administration has abandoned plans to remove an ocean monitoring system Oregonians rely on for fishing, science, recreation, and emergency services. The Ocean Observatory's initiative system was in the process of being dismantled as part of a broader effort by Trump to cut climate science operations. It has monitoring instruments located along the coasts of Oregon, Washington, Alaska, North Carolina, and Greenland that track early marine heat waves and other weather patterns. A series of underwater sensors off the coast of Newport track ocean acidification and areas with depleted oxygen that threaten marine life. Oregon Senator Jeff Merkley teamed up with Alaska Republican Senator Lisa Murkowski to pass a bill last week to block the federal government from dismantling the system. A group of seven bipartisan state lawmakers representing Oregon's coastal districts also sent a letter opposing the administration's plans. Oregon's unemployment rate remained at 5.2% last month, roughly 1% higher than the national average. Employment gains were largest in the service and professional business sectors, while manufacturing jobs declined, continuing a trend that has defined the state's economy in recent years. The unemployment rate in Deschutes County has also remained stable at 7.8%. Although the county continues to add jobs, analysts say the jobless rate hasn't changed because more people are entering the workforce as the region's population continues to grow. Jonathan Moore has been appointed music director and conductor of the Central Oregon Symphony. He will also serve as music director of Cascade Winds, principal conductor of Opera Bend, and assistant professor of music at Central Oregon Community College. Moore has been active in the Central Oregon arts and music community for more than 10 years. He replaces Michael Gesme, who retired after building the Central Oregon Symphony into a valued cultural institution during his tenure. Moore says he hopes to deepen the symphony's connection to the community through meaningful programming, new initiatives, and a continued commitment to musical excellence. And finally, the $46 million expansion of the Deschutes County Courthouse is nearly complete, with a ribbon-cutting ceremony scheduled for August 14th. Designed to handle Bend's projected population growth, the expansion added two new courtrooms, four attorney-client visitation rooms, a new district attorney's office, plus a remodeled public service counter. The project was managed by local contractor Pence Construction. Today's KPOV Daily Report was voiced by Dan Crossman and compiled by Pete Perry.
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5: Well, welcome. This is Tire Body Tunes, and I'm Ted Schoenborn, your host tonight, filling in for Tire Biter, who needed to be out of town this weekend. So I thought we'd start out tonight with a number entitled Wichitiato by Jim Pepper. Jim was a well-known jazz musician who played tenor sax. And after he died, he became the namesake for the Native Arts Council, which is a nonprofit organized to improve access to culturally relevant music education for the indigenous people here in the Northwest.

That was Witchy Tier 2 by Jim Pepper, the namesake for the Native Arts Council, which is a charitable organization whose mission it is to improve access to culturally relevant music education for K-12 students in Jim Pepper's name and reflect the educational legacy of his mother, Floy C. Pepper. In the absence of culturally relevant music curriculum, the Native Arts Council strives to create and deliver a music curriculum which is relevant to the Native people. Coming up next is the Meat Bodies with Billow from their CD Floral Ocean Tiger Bloom.

0: 21 years ago.
1: What was?
0: KPOV's birthday. And we're going to celebrate turning 21 with the Beatles sing-along at the Commonwealth Pub, Friday, June 26th.
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0: you to know that, yeah.
1: Well, this is Tire Biter Tunes, and I'm Ted Schoenborn, your host tonight. That was Clinton Farron, Jaw is Love, from his CD of the same title. Before that, we had Widowspeak doing Everything is Simple from the CD The Jacket, and opening that set was Meat Bodies with Billow from the CD Flora Ocean Tiger Bloom. And this is 88.9 KPOV Bend High Desert Community Radio. We are listener-supported and volunteer-powered. Well, many of you may know that I do Juniper Roots, and that's a straight bluegrass show, and that's really the kind of music that I know most about. So to cover for myself and to play some music that Tire Biter would choose, I decided to play a playlist from the artist set at the Pickathon Music Festival this year. And so all of the music that we'll be playing will be from artists from the Pickathon Festival. And the next number we have coming up is the Meridian Brothers with El Mi Nueva Era from the Latin America Suite. So here we go with El Mi Nueva Era.

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Well, that was Is It Now by Automatic from their CD, Is It Now. Before that, we had Buddy Wynop doing Zug Zwang from the CD Better Than Botox. And opening that set was the Meridian Brothers with Es Mi Nueva Era, pardon my bad pronunciation, from their CD Mi Latino America Suite. Well, this is Tire Biter Tunes. I'm Ted Schoenborn, your host, filling in for Tire Biter tonight. And because I have such great respect for Tire Biter that I couldn't follow his pattern of records, I decided to play music from the artists at Pickathon this year. So all of the music that you hear tonight will be from Pickathon artists. 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Let's see, I've got Flory coming up now with Pretty Eyes Lorraine from the CD Sounds Like.

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Well, that was Boy Golden with Exactly Where I'm Standing At from his CD For Jimmy. And before that, we had Channing Wilson doing Getting Out of My Mind from his CD Dead Man. And Florrie opened that set with, Pretty Eyes Lorraine from the CD Sounds Like. Well, you are listening to Tire Biter Tunes. I'm Ted Schoenborn, your host, filling in for Tire Biter tonight. And this is 88.9 KPOV Bend High Desert Community Radio. 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Let's see, I'm going to play Heard a Bubble from Setting from their self-titled CD, or the titled CD, Heard a Bubble.

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Well, that was Family Company and Shay Givens, Looking for Love, from the CD entitled Looking for Love. Before that, we had the Womack Sisters doing If You Want Me, from the CD If You Want Me, I Just Don't Want You. And opening that set was Setting with Heard a Bubble, from their CD entitled Heard a Bubble. Well, this is Tire Biter Tunes. I'm Ted Schoenborn, filling in for Tire Biter tonight. Playing a lot of music from the artists that are going to be performing at Pickathon this year. And this is 88.9 KPOV Bend, High Desert Community Radio. 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Let's see, I've got the takes coming up right now with Eleanor from the CD Another Kind of Lover.

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Well, that was the Onlys with Spectacle Lake from the You Climb the Mountain CD. And opening, well, then before that, we had Hannah Francis with Falling From and Further from her CD Nested in Tangles. And the Takes opened that set with Eleanor from the CD Another Kind of Lover. Well, this is Tirebiter Tunes. I'm Ted Schoenborn, filling in for Tirebiter tonight and playing music from the artist that will be performing at Pickathon this year. And you are listening to 88.9 KPOV Bend, High Desert Community Radio. We are listener-supported and volunteer-powered. Let's see, we've got DK Harrell coming up now with A Little Taste from the CD Talkin' Heavy.

Well, that was Georgia Dreamin', Ben Chapman and Company, from the CD Georgia Dreamin'. Before that, we had Diane with Paloma from the CD Looking Glass, and opening that set was D.K. Harrell with A Little Taste from the CD Talkin' Heavy. Well, this is Tire Rider Tunes, and I'm Ted Schoenborn, your host tonight, filling in for Tire Rider, and you were listening to 88.9 KPOV Bend High Desert Community Radio. We are listener-supported and volunteer-powered. Let's see, coming up next, I've got Shaky Graves, who one time did a fundraiser for KPOV, so he's one of my favorite artists of this type, and he'll be at Pickathon this year, too. And he's going to be doing Big in the World from his CD Movie of the Week.

Well, that was the Cosmic Tones Research Trio with Roman Norfleet, Harlan Silverman, and Kennedy Verrett from doing a number called Sankofa. Before that, we had Shaky Graves doing Big in the World from his CD, Movie of the Week. And this is Tire Biter Tunes. I'm Ted Schoenborn, your host tonight, filling in for Tire Biter. I hope you are enjoying the music I'm playing. I'm playing music from the artists that will be coming to Pickathon this year. And this is 88.9 KPOV Bend, High Desert Community Radio. We are listener-supported and volunteer-powered. Let's see, I've got the Eltons coming up right now with a number entitled Over and Over from the CD Heartache in Room 14.

Let's come together Friday, June 26th at the Commonwealth Pub at, not Abbey Road, but 30 Century Drive for the Back by Popular Demand Beatles Sing-Along. Trivia, raffles, tribute to event founder Rick Miller. And yes, Juju Eyeball will perform along with other local artists. Tickets available at kpov.org. That's the Beatles Sing-Along, Friday, June 26th at the Commonwealth Pub in Bend.

That was Steve Earle acoustic playing Alone Again Live, and from the CD Alone Again Live. Before that, we had Hannah Juanita doing Peace of Mind from her CD Tennessee Songbird, and opening that set was the Eltons with Over and Over from the CD Heartache in Room 14. Well, this is Tire Biter Tunes. I'm Ted Schoenborn, your host tonight, filling in for Tire Biter. I think he'll be back another week or two, and he'll get to hear some of the music to his taste. I am playing the music tonight from the artists who are performing at Pickathon. Steve Earle will be there, and I'm told that he's going to be likely doing a set with the Traveling McCoorys, where they might try to show the old mountain recording that was done about 25 years ago with Dell. Steve Earle is always good, no matter where he's playing. And, of course, the Traveling McCoorys, who I'm not going to get to play tonight. I just didn't get them on this playlist, but they will be there, too. 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We are listener-supported and volunteer-powered. I always need to say that. And remember that we are listener-supported, and so we rely on your support to keep this music on the air. Let's see, I've got a group by the name of Friendship coming up doing Tree of Heaven from the CD Caveman Wakes Up.

That was Friendship doing Trees of Heaven from their CD, Caveman Wakes Up. Well, I see I'm just about out of time, so I think we'll go out with a number by Mercury entitled Heaven from the CD entitled Heaven.

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1: 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I'm your host, DJ Preet. Let me tell you about that last set before we get back to some more fresh music. Mild Life gave us Citations. That's from the Automatic Release 2020. Cavern of Antimatter gave us Melody and High Feedback Tones. That's a single from 2016. Hermanos Gutierrez, El Bueno y El Malo. Another single, that's from 2022. Will Van Horn presented his interpretation of Alberto Balsam. It's from Pedal Steel Guitar from 2018. And we start out today with a short little jazz ditty by Slowly Rolling Camera. The song was Nature's Radio off the Juniper release, another 2018 album. So I've got some more classic Folkdelica coming up in just a moment. We're going to get into some Scandinavian Psyrock. 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
2: 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We heard Goat from the 2012 release World Music. It's a double track called Detsam Aldrig Forandras / Diarabe, which is a cover off the traditional African tune. That second part, the Diarabe. And Gaupa gave us Feberswam. It's from their self-titled release from 2021. Next up, we have Gabor Szabo, Ebo Taylor, and some Tim Maya. Listen to some great guitar and voices from all across the globe here at KPOV.

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0: to hear you say, ow! 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
4: Thank you so much for listening to Folkdelica and supporting KPOV. I'm your host, DJ Preet. Let me tell you about that last set. Les Eclairs gave us Endless Dave. It's a release from 2019. Tim Maya gave us Que Abelessa. That was a remastering from 2022. It's found in a lot of collections. I'm not sure when that was originally released. And Evo Taylor gave us Love and Death. That's from the Strut Africa release, 2013. And the last set started with Gabor Sabo, Galatia's Guitar. It's from Paradise Goulash. That one's from 2017. So we've got another hour of music for you here on Folkdelica today. Next up, we're going to hit South America. This next track is La Pola Kalu, mixed and produced by Mente Organica.

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We just heard The Holy Drug Couple. That was Concord from the Moonlust, released from 2015. Still Corners gave us The Trip. It's from Strange Pleasures, 2013. And we started out that last set with La Pola Kalu, Suerte de Barro. It's from El Espíritu de la Escalera. It's a 2020 release produced by Mente Organica. So next up, we've got some Sick 24, Bombay Dub Orchestra, and Sumac Dub here on KPOV. Thanks for listening to Folkdelica.

Looks like we'll just have enough time to squeeze in one more track. This is Embrations by Fluting Grooves and Daniel Simmons. Before this was the Kaya Project song featuring Irina Miklova. 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
3: This is the KPOV Daily Report for Wednesday, June 24th, 2026. After filing a public records request with the City of Portland, the American Civil Liberties Union found that the police department has violated state privacy laws on multiple occasions. Between 2020 and 2021, Portland police monitored events organized by various social justice groups and community members and sent a list of participants to both state and federal law enforcement agencies. State law prohibits police from collecting information about people's political, religious, or social activities unless it's directly connected to a criminal investigation. Bethany Lutheran Church in Northeast Portland, which closed in 2024, will soon be transferred to the Native American Youth and Family Center, known as NAYA. The board of the Oregon Synod of the Evangelical Lutheran Church of America voted to return the property to Native communities as part of the Land Back Movement. It's an indigenous-led effort to reclaim land that once belonged to tribal communities. Lutheran Bishop Lori Larson Caesar said, "It felt like returning something stolen was the best thing that we could possibly do." In recent years, church organizations across the country have returned land in the name of reparations. NAYA says it plans to build elder housing on the site. A group of La Pine residents, along with an organization called South County Collective, are gathering signatures for a petition that would regulate noise and lighting at any future data centers in the city. A proposal to build a Bitmining data center was rejected by the city council last month after residents united in opposition to its construction. The facility was projected to use over 15 times the amount of electricity generated by the entire town of La Pine. The initiative is partly intended to raise awareness about the impact data centers have on water and electricity usage, generator runtimes, and the number of workers employed after they are built. Darren Ash, a representative of the petitioners, said they're not specifically against AI. It's about the impact that the data centers are having on our communities. And finally, work on a new single-lane roundabout will begin on Monday at Southeast 15th Street and Ferguson Road. The location is one of the city's most congested and risky intersections, and residents and city engineers say the work is long overdue. The roundabout is targeted to open on September 3rd, just as the new school year begins. Today's KPOV Daily Report was compiled by Pete Perry and voiced by Malcolm McRae.

Hey, good afternoon. Excuse me, my name is Jim, and I am sitting in for Rich today on Channel Hopping here at KPOV. And today I've got a couple of focuses going on, and one of them is going to be related to birthdays, and the other focus is, of course, going to be related to the Beatles sing-along 626. But the birthdays is also part of the theme of the show, where we have several sets that are related to birthdays today. But I did mention also that second part, it's also KPOV's birthday coming up this Friday, and we also have the Beatles sing-along coming up on 626-26 over at the Commonwealth Pub. That's over on 13th, see, across the parking lot from Faust. So kind of on that side of the street there. Real close to Volcanic Theater Pub, as a matter of fact. But, you know, some of the birthdays that I was planning on celebrating today would be, well, for one, KPOV for sure. And two, I would throw in there some Jeff Beck or Mick Fleetwood or some of the other guys that kind of show up on this playlist. Arthur Brown, Colin Blunstone, John Ilsey, a few other folks, all suffering birthdays today, so just wanted to kind of cover that for you. I am nothing but privileged to be able to be asked to sit in for Rich today. Rich, channel hopping, constantly amazes me and impresses me with where we come up with that music for the show. Rich is just phenomenal in the research that he does, and the different things that he covers every week. So I'm inspired to be here because of that. And I'm just going to stop talking here pretty quick. Let you know we're headed off to the first set. It's going to be pretty much all Beatles music in relationship to our Beatles sing-along this Friday. We're going to start everything with There's a Place from the Beatles from Please Please Me right now.

0: fantastic. With a ring like that, I could, dare I say it, rule the world. I must have that ring.
1: Algernon? The laser. Get off his hand or I'll call the Metropolitan Scuffers in.
0: The laser. Get him off. I must have this ring. The laser.
2: It's the wrong plug. Just give me 5 minutes.
0: It's the brain drain. His brain's draining.

0: Mighty fine, and if that isn't a sing-along song, I can't think of one that is. Hey, just want to let you know what we played in this first set. That last track, of course, in the background is I Am the Walrus from the Magical Misery Tour, the Mystery Tour. That was the Beatles. Let's see, ahead of that was Ticket to Ride from the Help sampler. In my house, it was Chicken to Raz, I think. At least that's what we thought they were saying. The third song in there was I Want to Be Your Man. That was from the Meet the Beatles album. The second song was I Should Have Known Better. That was an instrumental from the 1964 Hard Day's Night album. And then we started with There's a Place from the Please Please Me album. Hey, we are going to take a break and come back, take care of a couple of messages, come right back, and I've got a few things to share with you. We'll be there shortly.
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Welcome back, folks. You are listening to Channel Hopping, and my name is Jim. I'll be sitting in today for Rich, who's got some family in town, and I hope they are having a great time. Rich, thank you again for the call. Always happy to help, and just really appreciate it. Let's see, a couple moments ago, I let you know what we played in that first set. And before we go any further, I just also want to thank these generous supporters of our Beatles sing-along event coming up Friday from 7 to 10 over at the Commonwealth Pub. I want to thank the Westman Hotel, Breedlove Guitars, the Tower Theater, Minuteman Press, Ace Handyman Services, Confluence Fly Shop, the Commonwealth Pub, Fire on the Mountain Buffalo Wings, Hayden Holmes Amphitheater, Hutch's Bicycles, DJ Al, Your Store, Sister's Coffee, Bend Reiki, Aura Grown, Jack and Jackie, and the Strictly Organic Coffee Company. Also, I do have for you just briefly a music and art announcement. Alpenglow Nights is back for summer 2026 with an expanded six-week run bringing free live music, local food and drink, and family-friendly fun to Alpenglow Park in Southeast Bend. 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And hey, you know, while I have you here, I just want to also let you know what's playing for the rest of the day today, so you know that you don't need to change the dial, just turn it up and be ready to go. Coming up at 4 o'clock, we've got Ruth Youth Radio Hour. At 5 o'clock, it's Open Air with Don Newton. Ahead of that, at 6 o'clock, we've got Juniper Roots. At 8 o'clock, it's Neon Madman's Radio. At 10, you've got Heard You Looking. That's a new program. And then at midnight, we've got Juke in the Back and Make Believe Ballroom all lined up for you. And coming up next, in this very next set, it's a set to Jeff Beck, who passed away just a couple years back of bacterial meningitis. And got to say, he was one of my favorite guitar players. Enough talking about that. We'll get Jeff to show you what I mean by that. So, hey, thanks for listening to 88.9 KPOV Bend. Put that Beatles sing-along on your calendar or buy your tickets. 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
2: Hey, welcome back to the studio. My name is Jim. I am sitting in for Rich today on the Channel Hopping program. Just want to say thank you for listening in to KPOV. In the background during the breaks, I'm playing some of my favorite singer, Lucinda Williams, singing nothing but Beatles covers. And hey, you know, isn't that what life's all about? And speaking of Beatles, let's talk about that Beatles sing-along. That is going to happen this Friday from 7 to 10 p.m. at the Commonwealth Pub. And that will that is over there at 30 Southwest Century Drive. We are going to have some great bands like Juju Eyeball. There'll be a lot of opportunity for sing-alongs, as well as other bands that are going to be playing. And we will also have some silent auction things and some other things to bid on. So it's just going to be a ton of fun. Make sure you get your tickets at the kpov.org website. And make sure that you can get in and sing along with all of us. Come join us this Friday. It's going to be one heck of a good time, to say the least. Hey, let's take just a second. I'm going to back announce what we just heard in that last set. This was my mini tribute to Jeff Beck. Certainly sorely missed individual. Let's see. The last track we heard was Goodbye, Pork Pie Hat. That was from a jazz great bass player. This is from the Wired album, and of course, Jeff Beck. In the middle there, we played Looking for Another Pure Love. That's from the Talking Book album by Stevie Wonder. And the reason that's in there is because, say, the song we started with, Cause We've Ended as Lovers. And that was from the Blow by Blow album by Jeff as well. I just want to mention, with regard to that, in the Stevie Wonder song, that was Jeff Beck playing on that track with Stevie. And one other thing that was kind of cool about that is that song, Cause We've Ended as Lovers, was written by Stevie Wonder. And Stevie kind of gifted that to Jeff Beck for his help with other projects in the past. Stevie also titled that song for his wife. But Jeff Beck's using that song when he wrote and performed it, he was acknowledging his support and love for Roy Buchanan, a guitar player that he somewhat idolized in his youth. And it's just a really cool part of that story and part of the reason why, say, Jeff Beck would play on a Stevie Wonder album. Anyways, talking way too much. Just want to tell you, that was our first birthday, and today's playlist would be, of course, one of my absolute favorite guitarists of all time. And that was Jeff Beck. Sadly,

shopping right here on 88.9 KPOV Bend, your high desert community radio station for Central Oregon. And we are happy to bring this music to you day in and day out. We love to play the music. So keep listening. And here we go with a little track by It's a Beautiful Day coming your way.

mighty fine. Come on back into the studio. We'll fill you in on what's playing and what we just played. You are listening to 88.9 KPOV Bend, and this is a channel hopping program with my name, Jim. I'm sitting in for Rich today. Just to give you an idea of what we've been playing in this last set, in the background, and what we've heard most of was Dawn of the Seventh Son, from the album of the same name by the band Mad Dog, which, give me a second here. And it seems to me that band was Howard M. Leese on guitar, Terry Gottlieb on bass guitar, Steve Goldstein on drums, and Gary Witoski on lead vocals and saxophone and flute. So anyways, real good band. Vincent Murphy Carfagna was also on that album. Ahead of that was the song Tomorrow. That's from the Strawberry Alarm Clock, from their album Wake Up, It's Tomorrow. Fun stuff from those guys. And we started with Hot Summer Day from the It's a Beautiful Day band and their album It's a Beautiful Day. We've got some messages coming up for you, but I just want to let you know you're listening to 88.9 KPOV Bend, your hot desert community radio station for Central Oregon.

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4: 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And also the great show name, Day Tripper. That's good music, folks. Thursdays at 2 p.m. Good stuff. Check it out. Hey, I want to also thank all of these wonderful sponsors for their generous support for the Beatles sing-along event coming up this Friday. I want to thank the Westman Hotel, Breedlove Guitars, the Tower Theater, Minuteman Press, Ace Handyman Services, the Confluence Fly Shop, the Commonwealth Pub, Fire on the Mountain Buffalo Wings, Hayden Holmes Amphitheater, Hutch's Bicycles, DJ Al, Your Store, Sister's Coffee, Bend Reiki, Aura Grown, Jack and Jackie, and of course, Strictly Organic Coffee. Let you know what we played in that last set. Just want to say, highlighting that set from the year 1969, we heard the band that was blazing a trail of solid hits everywhere they went. It's a beautiful day. Yes, it's a beautiful day right now. But that was also the band's name. Led by violinist David LaFame and percussionist wife Linda LaFlame, the band was peaking in popularity with their own hit, White Bird. They continued to open for bands like the Grateful Dead, Jefferson Airplane, and Santana. This band always brought the memories of what we were up to back in the day. Just always fabulous music and put you in a really, really great spot. We're up to our second birthday, and this is in relationship to Mick Fleetwood. There's some great music from Mick and others coming right up in this very next set. And thank you again for listening to 88.9 KPOV Bend and tuning in to Channel Hopping.

0: Well, mighty fine, and welcome back to the studio. My name is Jim. I am sitting in for Rich today on Channel Hopping. I'm just happy to be here. It's always such a great show to listen to, and it's even better to get the opportunity to sit in for Rich. It's just a great treat. All right. Hey, let's back up and let you know what we heard so far in this set. What we're looking at here is, this is Mick Fleetwood's birthday today. He's 78, still living, of course. And this last track, at least in the background, is called Bare Trees. It's from the Fleetwood Mac album titled Bare Trees. Prior to that was the only cover we played today, and that was 'Cause We've Ended As Lovers. That also featured Sonny Landreth playing on that. That's from the album Blues Experience, and that's by Jake Shimabukuro and Mick Fleetwood. So the three of them are playing together on that track. And again, I guess if I was going to pick a Jeff Beck song to cover, that would be it. Prior to that was Someday After a While. That was from the Hard Road album by John Mayall and the Blues Breakers, with which Mick Fleetwood had a brief encounter with and played on some of this album. And we started the whole set with the song Songbird from the Blues Experience album, again with Jake Shimabukuro and Mick Fleetwood. I just want to say this set is, of course, dedicated to our second birthday boy of the day, Mick Fleetwood, drummer. Of course, Mick was one of the founding band members of Fleetwood Mac, starting with early with Peter Green and a few others in an early band. Mick connected with bass player John McVie and created Fleetwood Mac. Through all of the other talent that became Fleetwood Mac, only John and Mick are on every album by them. So, hey, we've got a brief break, and we'll be back to talk to you about a couple other things shortly. So here you go.
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Welcome back to the studio. Of course, you are listening to Channel Hopping right here on 88.9 KPOV Bend, your Wednesday favorite show from 2 to 4 p.m. Channel Hopping. Ordinarily, we have Rich here who has created this show and normally putting together some outrageously fabulous music for this couple of hours. My name is Jim. I'm sitting in, and I hope I just can at least get close to what Rich does every week. So I just want to say thanks to Rich again, and hope that he's having a great time and things are going well. One more thing I also want to mention to you. We've got a brief community announcement. Bend's Second Street Corridor transforms into an open street festival with hands-on art, circus performers, artist booths, a kid zone, and live music all day. Music starts at 11:30 a.m., as well as the beer garden, sponsored by Fire on the Mountain. 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For more information, go to bendblockparty.com. And just another announcement, I just want to remind everybody, this Friday from 7 to 10 p.m. at the Commonwealth Pub, KPOV is putting on a birthday celebration for our 21st birthday with KPOV. Last year we celebrated our 20th. This year we're finally legal age to drink, and we're going to go out and have some fun during this Beatles sing-along event, again, at the Commonwealth Pub. That's from 7 to 10 p.m. That's on June 26th, Friday, 2026. And I just want to tell you, too, the Commonwealth Pub is at 30 West Southwest Century Drive, number 100, Bend. And one other thing, bring your checkbook or charge card. We're going to have a lot of raffle gifts as well as some really, really cool silent auction items. So make it a point to be there. And to get in, all you need to do is go to kpov.org, click on the buy tickets for the Beatles sing-along, and you're inside the event. Look forward to seeing you this Friday night. I know I'll be there, and just can't wait to start this sing-along. We're going to have some fun, say the least. Hey, real quick, we're back to the birthday folks in this show, and everybody on this set, someone's having a birthday. So we'll be back after we listen to Summertime from The Zombies right here on 88.9 KPOV Bend.

0: Well, mighty fine. Welcome back to the studio. I just want to kind of give you a heads up on what's going on in this set here and all the birthdays that go with this set. This is the Lollapalooza birthday sets in which we have a plethora of birthdays and music to highlight. So get your pencil ready to see who we featured, who was featured. Read the set info. Yeah. So anyways, in the background, we've got Rhett in Me Kitchen. That's from the very best of UB40. Really awesome stuff. This was Terrence Wilson of UB40's birthday today. Sadly, he has passed away. But Terrence Wilson was a big part of UB40 going on in the early days. Ahead of that was So Far Away. That was from the Brothers in Arms album by Dire Straits. And John Ilsley is the birthday boy in that band. He's 76, still living, and he owns the the East End Pub over in France. It's a pretty cool little joint that he keeps open for folks. In the middle was Hard to Handle. That was from the Live in Hollywood album, SIR Studios release from the Black Crowes, which featured Jeff Cease, guitar player for the Black Crowes. He's 67 and still living. It's his birthday today. Happy birthday, Jeff. Ahead of that was, of course, Arthur Brown with Fire from the Crazy World of Arthur Brown. And yes, it is Arthur Brown's birthday today. He's 83, still living, and still a wild guy, if you can believe that. And finally, I'll be right back with that last piece of information.
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mighty fine. Welcome back to the studio. Let me just finish up the last birthday person in that last set. That last, or the beginning track that we started with was titled Summertime. That was, of course, by the Zombies from their Varese album. And that would be Colin Blunstone, who was part of that band. He is 80 today, still living, and part of the Zombies band. And he was also part of the Alan Parsons project over the years. So really did some pretty cool stuff in his day. And we just played our Beatles sing-along reminder to join us this Friday. And I also want to go right into thanking and following the businesses for their generous support of this event. I want to say thank you to the Westman Hotel, Breedlove Guitars, the Tower Theater, Minuteman Press, Ace Handyman Services, Confluence Fly Shop, the Commonwealth Pub, Fire on the Mountain Buffalo Wings, Hayden Homes Amphitheater, Hutch's Bicycles, DJ Al, Your Store, Sister's Coffee, Bend Reiki, Oragrown, Jack and Jackie, and of course Strictly Organic Coffee for their support of this great event. And it is the Beatles Sing-Along, and that is this Friday from 7 to 10 p.m. at the Commonwealth Pub at 30 Southwest Century Drive. And what that is, it's a birthday party for KPOV, as well as the sing-along part to help us raise some more money throughout the year as our semi-annual fundraisers have been coming up short. We need to come up with ways to fund this station.

Hasta luego.

Say, y'all, this is Jim. I've been sitting in for Rich today on Channel Hopping, really having a great time doing this, enjoyed it thoroughly, and I'm just getting ready to sign out. I want to say thank Rich for letting me know he could use some help with today. I'm always happy to step in, and Rich has been nothing but helpful for me with the program I do, Guitar Showcase. Speaking of Guitar Showcase, that'll be this Friday at 10 a.m. I will be doing a complete show of Beatles covers by other artists. So, lots more Beatles for you this week. I'm sure it's far from over. I just want to let you know we got the set started with You Never Give Me Your Money. Moving on to the next track, Revolution 1. That was from the Beatles White album. Yellow Submarine, of course, from the album Yellow Submarine. The last track we heard was called Goodbye. That was from the original demo, Not For Sale, by the Beatles. And we're going to take you out with Sgt. Pepper's Lonely Hearts Club Band right now. We got some other music to kind of fill for the back end of the show, but I did want to say Beatlemania exists. And that's going to be this Friday, 6/26/26, at the Commonwealth Pub at Southwest. What's the name of that drive? Century Drive, of course. And we will be having a great time from 7 to 10 p.m. It's going to be a great Beatles sing-along with Juju Eyeball and other bands to sing with, and all sorts of really cool silent auction things to also bid on. So please join us. I look forward to seeing you there tomorrow. And again, all of that Beatles music to reinforce why we want you to go to the Beatles sing-along party over at the Commonwealth Pub to celebrate KPOV's 21st birthday and to help support KPOV. 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A huge thanks goes out to all of our volunteers, as well as our staff, Lindsay, Jillian, and Warren, as well as our board. I want to say have a great week, and I'll be back on Friday for the Guitar Showcase at 10 a.m. with nothing but Beatles covers. Jim out.

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0: 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And the American
1: Girls. Hello, this is Kurt, host of Jazz and Jambalaya on Thursday evenings. I'm proud to be a part of the KPOV family. 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
2: 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I'm DJ Snapple, and you're listening to Youth Radio Hour on KPOV 88.9. Bend, Oregon. Over the next hour, you're going to be hearing a mix of mostly K and J-pop with a couple other songs thrown in. But right now, you're going to hear Ring Ding Dong by SHINee.

That was Ring Ding Dong by Shiny, followed up by Mountains by Stray Kids, Give Me Your TMI, also by Stray Kids, and we ended it off with Thunder by Seventeen. Coming up next, you're gonna hear Fate by Stray Kids.

that was Fate by Stray Kids, followed up by Blind Spot, also by Stray Kids, number 7 by Jubaku Shonen Band, and also the intro for the first season of the anime Toilet Bound Hanako-kun. And then you just heard Want So Bad by Lino and Han of Stray Kids. Next up, you're gonna listen to Emergency by P1 Harmony,

0: We started the set off with Emergency by P1 Harmony, followed by Collision by Stray Kids, and you just heard Nali Na by Block B. Next up, you're going to be hearing Monitoring by Deco 27, but first, a short promo.
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2: This is the KPOV Daily Report for Wednesday, June 24th, 2026. After filing a public records request with the City of Portland, the American Civil Liberties Union found that the police department has violated state privacy laws on multiple occasions. Between 2020 and 2021, Portland police monitored events organized by various social justice groups and community members and sent a list of participants to both state and federal law enforcement agencies. State law prohibits police from collecting information about people's political, religious, or social activities unless it's directly connected to a criminal investigation. Bethany Lutheran Church in Northeast Portland, which closed in 2024, will soon be transferred to the Native American Youth and Family Center, known as NAYA. The board of the Oregon Synod of the Evangelical Lutheran Church of America voted to return the property to Native communities as part of the Land Back movement. It's an indigenous-led effort to reclaim land that once belonged to tribal communities. Lutheran Bishop Lori Larson Caesar said, "It felt like returning something stolen was the best thing that we could possibly do." In recent years, church organizations across the country have returned land in the name of reparations. NAYA says it plans to build elder housing on the site. A group of Lapine residents, along with an organization called South County Collective, are gathering signatures for a petition that would regulate noise and lighting at any future day.